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Good morning, everyone. You are listening to Radio Adelaide 101.5. The time is 10:04 in the morning, and I will be your host. My name is Talon, and you are listening to Launchpad. That was our first song of the morning, A Horse With No Name by America. Nice little classic guitar song, a bit of a ballad as well, a great ballad. A ballad being a story told in the format of a song or a poem. Now, kind of our theme for today is that first song kind of gave it away a little bit, but we're going to be listening to and talking about songs that primarily are made up of acoustic guitar. A little bit later in today's show, we will be looking at a couple of songs that do bring in some other instruments, but just kind of to start us off, we are going to be looking at primarily just acoustic guitar. And of course, the vocals as well.

That was A Mi Manera by the French band Gypsy Kings. It's actually an adaptation of an even older French song that has been adapted by many different languages and has been, you know, kind of written in different ways. Probably the most famous version of that song that you have heard is Frank Sinatra's My Way, adapted off of that same French song. And you can kind of hear it in, you know, bits and pieces of that song. But I just do love that Spanish guitar kind of sound there.

That was Dust in the Wind by Kansas. A bit of a grim song about kind of mortality and how, I guess, at the end of the day, we are all just dust in the wind. Nevertheless, great guitar part, though. Now, this next one. Now, personally, I actually have a bit of a gripe with this artist. I can't stand them. And anyone close to me kind of knows that I really, really dislike the Beatles. Okay, I know it's controversial. Put down the pitchfork, please. But if we are talking guitar tracks, of course, we have to talk about Blackbird.

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6: All right, so this next song that we've got coming up was released back in 2011. It was actually written for a video game, Bastion, just made by a small indie studio, written by Darren Korb. He's a great musician, great writer of music. So if you don't really play video games, I guarantee that this is a song that you've probably actually never heard before.

So that little track there was Build That Wall, composed by Darren Korb and sung by Ashley Barrett. It's just a, you know, the song almost feels lonely, just with the gaps of silence between the guitar and the vocals there.

That was the acoustic version of the Foo Fighters' song Everlong. It was originally written to be played on an electric guitar, but Dave Grohl, being the talented man he is, also makes it work on the acoustic, because of course he does. Foo Fighters were actually the first band I ever saw live when they were here in Adelaide. Little 12-year-old Talon got his dad's ticket because he was sick back in 2015 when they played here in Adelaide.

That was Going to California by Led Zeppelin. What I've got coming up next, I didn't actually realize it was a cover of a Nine Inch Nails song until, I'd say, semi-recently, maybe the past 2 years or so, I didn't realize that this song was a cover. Just because of how popular of a cover it is, I've probably heard it more than the original, and I would imagine that it's probably the case for you as well.

only thing that's real. The needle tears a hole, the old familiar sting. Try to kill it,

the feelings disappear. You are someone else.

Quite a depressing song, actually. That was Johnny Cash's Hurt. As I said, it's actually a cover of a Nine Inch Nails song that talks about struggling with addiction. And I guess to kind of add on to a layer of a bit of the sadness, Johnny Cash actually passed shortly after recording that. Now, just kind of keeping with, the sad kind of vibe, we've got some Radiohead coming up next.

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1: I've actually got another track from a video game coming up. Now, even if you don't play games, this might be a track that you've heard before, just as the game was recently adapted into a TV show that's got a couple of seasons and a third season on the way by Amazon. This is The Last of Us.

that. I think it's time that we get out of this kind of sad, depressing kind of string of music that we've got going on here, just with a little bit of David Bowie.

Now, I've got one more acoustic track for a little travel across different kinds of and sounds of acoustic songs. And of course, I've got to go with probably the acoustic song that everyone learns the first time that they pick up a guitar. Here is Wonderwall by Oasis.

0: So that kind of brings us to the end of our little acoustic sample taster today. We've kind of gone through different genres of acoustic music, you know, different kind of tones, happy, sad, but we are running out of time today. Before I let you go, I do just have one last song. It's not an acoustic song, but over the weekend, it was one of my close friend's birthday, and unfortunately, I was too sick to make it. So this one's for him. This is The Holy Grail by Hunters and Collectors. Happy birthday, Will.
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1: We believe that for the movement to continue, it can't be made.
0: As Graham Plattner suspends his campaign for Senate amidst rape allegations, which he denies, we look today not at the individual candidate, but at the issues and priorities fueling Democrats across the country to support progressive primary challengers. We'll speak to Alexandra Rojas of the Justice Democrats and Ashiq Sadiq of the Democratic Socialists of America's National Political Committee. Neither group endorsed Plattner. They've scored significant wins across the country this election cycle. Then, a new BBC Eye investigation from the BBC World Service. It's called The Careless Machine, exposing Instagram's darkest secret.
2: This story pulled me into such darkness, I almost wish I never followed it.
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0: We'll speak to BBC senior correspondent Divya Arya in New Delhi. And finally, July 4th was the 60th anniversary of one of the most crucial pieces of transparency legislation in history. We'll speak to Ian Head of the Center for Constitutional Rights. His recent piece for The New Republic headlined, "My Front Row Seat, the Slow Death of the Freedom of Information Act." All that and more coming up. Welcome to Democracy Now!, democracynow.org, The War and Peace Report. I'm Amy Goodman. The United States is denied it's behind a series of explosions that rocked parts of southern Iran overnight. Late Thursday, blasts were reported around the Bushehr nuclear power plant and in cities including Sidik, Konark, and Bandar Abbas. The explosions came during what was otherwise a lull in fighting between the U.S. and Iran following 2 days of tit-for-tat drone and missile attacks. They followed warnings by Israeli leaders that Israel's war against Iran is not over, though no one has claimed responsibility for the blasts. On Thursday, Iran's foreign ministry said top diplomat Abbas Araghchi had made phone calls to Omani and Turkish officials aimed at restarting diplomacy to end the conflict. Meanwhile, Israel's continuing attacks across southern Lebanon with air raids, gunfire, and home demolitions reported despite a U.S. brokered ceasefire deal and despite the U.S. memorandum of understanding to end the war in Iran, which requires Israel's withdrawal from Lebanon. In Texas, more details have emerged in the fatal shooting of Lorenzo Salgado Araujo, the 52-year-old Mexican father killed Tuesday by ICE in Houston during his early morning commute to work in construction. Home surveillance video shared by Araujo's oldest son, Ronaldo Salgado, captured the final moments of his father leaving their family home and getting into his white van. A separate, newly released surveillance video appears to show Araujo's white van being followed by two unmarked black SUVs. At one point during the pursuit, a black SUV is seen driving on the wrong side of the road in a construction zone before cutting Araujo's van off. ICE agents then approach the passenger side of the vehicle. The footage, however, does not show Araujo's van ramming into any ICE vehicles or attempting to run over an agent, as the Department of Homeland Security alleged after Araujo was killed. Statements by three immigrants who were aboard Araujo's van and witnessed the shooting have also refuted the claims. The three men, one of whom is Araujo's younger brother, were rounded up after the shooting, are now in ICE detention facing deportations. In accounts obtained by the Washington Post, their lawyer reports the men said ICE agents fired at them almost immediately without warning from the side of Araujo's vehicle, and that Araujo never could have attempted to run over an agent because there were never any ICE officers in front of his van. Meanwhile, a DHS spokesperson has admitted federal immigration agents targeted Araujo by mistake and were, in fact, searching for a different person. Several Democratic Congress members are demanding the release of all video footage and to preserve evidence in the case. But DHS has said the ICE agents involved in the fatal shooting were not wearing body cameras. This comes as the Harris County Medical Examiner has reportedly ruled Araujo's manner of death a homicide. Harris County prosecutors say they plan to investigate, but cautioned the federal government ultimately controls access to the evidence. As the family of Araujo mourns, they say they've been unable to claim his body because immigration agents reportedly removed all of Araujo's personal identifications after he was shot in the abdomen and transferred to the hospital, which led to his being classified as John Doe. In the days after Lorenzo Salgado Araujo's death, hundreds of people gathered for vigils at the site of his killing, placing candles, balloons, flowers to honor his life and continue demanding justice. Mexico's government says it'll file criminal complaints in the United States to protect the human rights of Mexican citizens caught up in the Trump administration's mass deportation sweeps. Mexican President Claudia Sheinbaum announced the plans during her daily news conference Thursday.
3: What we cannot ignore is the plight of the Mexicans who have died in ICE operations or who are being held in these detention centers operated by private companies contracted by ICE. That is why we are taking further action.
0: Mexico's foreign minister, Roberto Velasco, said 17 Mexican nationals have died while in the custody of ICE or at the hands of its agents. He's seeking criminal probes into the deaths and will also send cease and desist letters to the private prison companies that manage ICE jails.
5: The idea is to move from diplomacy to the prosecutor's offices to demand investigations. Not

0: parts of South Africa. Anti-immigrant vigilantes had set an informal deadline of June 30th for all undocumented immigrants to leave South Africa, threatening to continue their harassment and intimidation campaign until their demands are met. Doctors Without Borders warns tens of thousands have been displaced by the violence, including asylum seekers, refugees, and documented immigrants. In Venezuela, the official death toll from last month's devastating twin earthquakes has topped 3,800 and expected still to soar as tens of thousands of people remain unaccounted for. Public health officials warn survivors of the earthquakes now face outbreaks of disease, along with difficulty accessing clean water, sanitation, and medical care. Some 16,000 people were left without shelter after the earthquakes flattened their homes. They've since been forced to live in overcrowded tent encampments. This is Pan American Health Organization Director Jarbas Barbosa.
1: In the coming weeks, the greatest health risks may stem not only from injuries caused by the earthquakes, but also from disruptions to health services, overcrowded conditions, deficiencies in water and sanitation, and reduced access to vaccination and routine care.
0: Russia's military says it shot down hundreds of Ukrainian drones overnight as Kyiv continues to target Russian energy sites. The latest attacks targeted ships and a port on the Sea of Azov and sparked a fire at a major oil refinery in southern Russia. This follows a Russian drone strike on a gas station in Zaporizhia that killed one person and injured three others, one of dozens of attacks across civilian areas of Ukraine on Thursday. At the United Nations, the Security Council heard testimony Thursday that Russian attacks in June killed at least 265 Ukrainian civilians while leaving more than 1,800 injured. That's the highest combined casualty count since the first months of Russia's full-scale invasion 4 years ago. Meanwhile, Russian authorities report Ukrainian attacks have killed 250 Russian civilians in the first 6 months of this year. This is UN Political Affairs Chief Rosemary DiCarlo.
2: Any attacks against civilians and civilian infrastructure, wherever they occur, are a clear violation of international humanitarian law and must stop immediately.
0: The Palestinian Authority has announced plans to hold its first legislative elections in more than 20 years. Palestinian Authority President Mahmoud Abbas said Thursday votes will be held in Gaza, the occupied West Bank, and East Jerusalem on November 28th. Abbas is now 90 years old. He won a four-year mandate in a 2005 presidential election and remained in power following a violent split between Hamas and Fatah the following year. Meanwhile, Israel is continuing its relentless attacks on the Gaza Strip, where airstrikes on Thursday killed at least six people. The attacks came as Haaretz reports Israel continues to hold the bodies of more than 100 Palestinians who've died in Israeli custody. That's despite the fact that no Israelis are currently being held hostage by Palestinian armed groups. Israel previously withheld the bodies of Palestinians as bargaining chips. In Washington, D.C., a bipartisan bill aimed at lowering the cost of housing is set to become law today, barring a last-minute veto by President Trump. Last month, Congress voted overwhelmingly to approve the 21st Century Road to Housing Act, which would cap the number of single-family homes major investors can purchase while loosening federal regulations to allow for new home construction. Trump has refused to sign the legislation so far unless lawmakers first approve the Save America Act to rewrite the U.S. election laws while imposing new voter ID requirements. If Trump takes no action, the housing bill will become law even without his signature. On Thursday, the National Association of Realtors reported the median home sales price of existing U.S. homes soared to over $440,000, a record high. President Trump's forced out the last remaining members of the Election Assistance Commission, a bipartisan independent agency tasked with certifying voting systems and helping local election officials. On Thursday, the White House fired Democratic commissioners Thomas Hicks and Benjamin Holland. A third commissioner, Republican Christy McCormick, resigned. The committee's remaining member, Republican Donald Palmer, stepped down in April to join the Heritage Foundation.

0: Trump's dismantling of the Election Assistance Commission comes less than 4 months before midterm elections. It follows last month's Supreme Court ruling granting the president more power to fire members of independent agencies. The Trump administration threatened election administrators across the United States with criminal prosecution if they knowingly leave non-citizens on their voter rolls or allow them to receive or cast ballots. In a letter sent to all 50 states in the District of Columbia, the Justice Department warned state and local election officials could face fines and imprisonment. The letter concludes, quote, "We encourage you to contact us to discuss what steps your state should take to maintain clean voter lists as required by law," unquote. The letter was sent on Tuesday by Harmeet Dhillon, head of the Justice Department's Civil Rights Division. That same day, she announced plans to send election monitors to 15 jurisdictions in 6 states during upcoming primary elections.
1: So this is an important goal that increases voter confidence. And it's also important to make sure that our voting is accurate so that every citizen who votes has their vote counted equally without being canceled out by somebody who shouldn't be voting.
0: Meanwhile, FEMA's announced it'll withhold Homeland Security funding from states and cities until they provide proof of compliance with the Trump administration's election requirements. In response, Washington Congressmember Pramila Jayapal wrote, "The Trump administration's using fear and funding to control who gets to vote and who counts it. Elections belong to the people, not whoever is afraid of losing one," unquote. In China, at least 28 people are dead after a fire tore through a shoe factory in the southeastern city of Xinjiang. Authorities say the factory's stairwells were packed with materials, hampering firefighters' rescue efforts. More than 200 workers were evacuated. It's the latest of several deadly industrial disasters in China this year and follows last November's fire at a residential complex in Hong Kong that left more than 160 people dead. And in southern China, the death toll from severe flooding triggered by Typhoon Maysak has climbed to 39 following days of torrential rain. This comes as authorities in Taiwan and southwestern Japan have issued warnings as the second major storm, Typhoon Bavi, approaches. At roughly the size of France, it's the largest typhoon to approach Taiwan in decades. And those are some of the headlines. This is Democracy Now!, democracynow.org, the War and Peace Report. I'm Amy Goodman in New York, joined by Democracy Now!'s Juan Gonzalez in Chicago. Hi, Juan.
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0: While much of the media conversation about the future of the Democratic Party in recent days has centered around Graham Plattner, we turn now to what is fueling the progressive insurgency in primaries across the country. Not necessarily the candidates themselves, but the platforms and issues they're championing without apology. These include opposition to military support for Israel, support for universal health care, and more. The Political Action Committee Justice Democrats has endorsed 15 candidates this cycle in congressional races. 6 of them have won their races so far. Dozens of candidates backed by the Democratic Socialists of America, or DSA, have won or advanced in their races. Progressive winds have sent shockwaves through the Democratic establishment. Over the past decade, the DSA has grown from about 5,000 members to over 120,000 members and 200 chapters across the United States. And whereas 2 years ago, the American-Israel Public Affairs Committee, or APEC, spent millions of dollars to defeat 2 outspoken critics of Israel, Missouri's Congressmember Cori Bush and Congressmember Jamal Momin of New York, the Justice Democrats have quickly emerged as a powerful force backing progressive candidates across races nationwide ahead of the midterms. Their victories this cycle come in spite of $35 million in outside spending being spent against all of their candidates. DSA and Justice Democrats-backed candidates have prevailed in key local and congressional races in Oregon and California, Colorado, Texas, Georgia, Pennsylvania, New Jersey, Maine, Washington, D.C., and New York. In Colorado, 29-year-old attorney Melat Quiros unseated 15-term Congressmember Diana DeGette. Here in New York, Afro-Latina organizer Darielisa Villa Chevalier beat five-term Congressmember Adriano Espaillat, and New York Assembly member Claire Valdez defeated Brooklyn Borough President Antonio Reynoso to fill the seat long held by Congressmember Nydia Velazquez. In Pennsylvania, progressive legislator Chris Robb beat out machine candidates to win a congressional primary in Pennsylvania, and in New Jersey, the Justice Democrat-backed surgeon and Army veteran Adam Hamawi won the primary to replace the seat held by Congressmember Bonnie Coleman. For more on the insurgency in the Democratic Party, we're joined now by two guests. Ashiq Sadiq is co-chair of the National Political Committee of the Democratic Socialists of America, DSA. And Alexandra Rojas is Executive Director of Justice Democrats. Welcome you both to Democracy Now! before we get into any particular race, Ashiq Sadiq, I wanted you to define the platforms of the Democratic Socialists of America, how it came to be, and this string of victories across the country, and what this means for the DSA and for the country.
3: Thank you so much for having me. So DSA's platform starts with the idea that workers deserve more in the wealthiest country in the history of the world. We stand for universal health care, free college, affordable child care, and higher taxes on the wealthiest people, on the billionaire class. And these things are very popular with working people. We want to redirect massive resources from militarism and things like ICE expanding militarized immigration enforcement. These are things that people don't want in this country when so many people are struggling to get by. So we now have over 120,000 members across the country, and we're united by a commitment to organizing around the values of politics and policies that resonate with working class people in the United States.
2: And Ashiq, how do you respond to those who say that DSA stands for greater power and development among the working class, but it's largely a youth movement and also more middle class and educated youth?
3: The results we're showing in elections across the country show that we're not just young, white, college educated people. It's not just in New York and Los Angeles, where we've had a base for years, but in communities across the country. We're winning support nationwide, including in the South and the Midwest, in states like Georgia, Kentucky, and Michigan, we're electing people. And it's more than just about electing people. Our members include workers, healthcare workers, electricians, teachers, postal workers, UPS drivers, Amazon warehouse workers who are organizing in their workplaces to expand democracy in our workplace along with in elections. And our candidates in office are more and more reflecting that. And the results in places like Washington, D.C. are totally upending that kind of logic. Janice Lewis George, who just won the Democratic primary for mayor in Washington, D.C., won pretty much every district except the wealthy white districts of homeowners. So more and more, we're uniting people across differences of race, of identity, around shared economic goals, around class politics. Our goal is to reframe politics around class lines in the United States, which is what the ruling class has been doing forever. We want to transfer power from the 1% to the working class and to replace capitalism with socialism, which means expanding democracy in every part of our lives. And that's how we're organizing people together.
2: Can you describe how DSA works as an organization, how it operates and how it is distinct from the Democratic Party or other traditional parties?
3: Yes. So we're a member funded organization, and the member democracy is really important. It's a core function of how we operate. We're not just about electing people on good platforms, although the values and principles of our platform are critical to what we expect of people in office. But we're run by and for members. So all the people who are joining DSA mostly don't have backgrounds in informal politics. They got politicized through our lives, through our experiences at work, through our life experience. And that's what we're based on. So most of the work happening in the organization is happening at the local chapter level, where ordinary people are getting together to make decisions about how to organize. And the electoral work is really an outcome of that. It's an outcome of the work people are already doing in their workplaces to organize unions, to organize tenant unions for power against their landlords, for community issues, for protest movements on the streets. So people make decisions together about what to spend their time on and what to spend the resources from member dues on. And that's where we were able to punch way above our weight versus organizations that might depend on private funding or just wealthy donors. from nonprofits or very consultant-driven politics. Like the Democratic Party itself is more than anything a massive funding network. Kamala Harris's campaign for president in 2024 had $1 billion. That was mostly coming from major donors, from corporate and very wealthy individuals. So DSA's dues base coming from just whatever people can afford, basically, month by month or year to year, that allows us to make decisions together about how we organize.
0: I wanted to ask you about President Trump's talking a lot about communism lately. According to Mother Jones magazine, he's brought up communism at least 80 times in the last 2 weeks. And he's made it clear he's talking about democratic socialists. This is Trump in the last few weeks.
4: We're social democrats, they say. They're not social. They're communists. They want to destroy our country. We're not going to let that happen. Communism is the exact opposite of life, liberty, and the pursuit of happiness. It's death, tyranny, and the pursuit of evil.
5: They haven't got a chance. Not even a chance. We don't want communists in our country.
0: So, Ashiq Sadiq, you're co-chair of the National Political Committee of Democratic Socialists of America. Your response?
3: Well, at this point in the United States, socialism is losing its scare factor. We had so many decades of red scares and Cold War propaganda that set in before most people who are politically active today were even born. I'm in my 30s now, and I fully came of age after the fall of the Soviet Union and all of that. And for us today, socialism is about expanding democracy over all parts of our lives, in elections and in our workplaces, and eventually over how our economy works. So we really want to revive the history of socialism in the United States, where all the major social and economic gains for ordinary people the past century, things like civil rights, environmental gains, the gains of the New Deal, all these things were attacked as communist at the time. But they also were one with organized workers, with socialists in the past. Somebody like Martin Luther King Jr., who's now revered as a religious and civil rights leader, was a democratic socialist himself. He was very concerned about economic rights for everybody. We want to revive the history of the sewer socialists in Milwaukee, who were elected to govern municipally for decades because they expanded the quality of life for so many people and created things like Social Security, which are now taken for granted. So these are all things that were possible because of the history of socialism in the United States, and that's a history we're proud of. And that's why we're now very proud to have just passed the historic peak membership of the Socialist Party in 1912, which we actually just hit on the 4th of July a few weeks ago on America's 250th anniversary. So there's a reason I think Trump is scared by this, but so much fear-mongering against socialism and communism for decades is really falling flat at this point when we're in such an unequal society and people want a better vision of the world.
2: I'd like to bring in Alexandra Rojas, Executive Director of Justice Democrats, into the conversation. Alexandra, welcome to Democracy Now! Could you talk to us about Justice Democrats, how you differ, let's say, from a DSA in your political organizing and your election work?
6: Yeah, of course. Well, where I'll start is where we align, which is we are ruthlessly focused on building power for working people. At Justice Democrats, we are a federal political action committee. We're a small but mighty team of 10 folks that punch above our weight that have been doing this for almost 10 years, particularly leveraging congressional, federal primaries, challenging specifically Democratic incumbents or establishment candidates in these open seats where the core base of our party, our black, our brown, our white, our working class union households, the bedrock of our party are. We believe that, especially with the mandate that our victories have shown, that the Democratic Party establishment has broken absolute trust. We went into this cycle viewing it as an existential one. For decades, we have seen the corporate takeover of our country. We see fascism here at our doorstep. And this is a now or never moment for our party. We can either choose to be a party that fights like hell for working people, or we can surrender our country to white supremacists and fascists. And so for us, it is not only about, the platform that we fight for alongside our comrades at the Democratic Socialists of America. It is also about how we do politics differently. And so what we do at Justice Democrats is we find and recruit working class people to ascend to our highest levels of power, specifically the House of Representatives, where combined with the power and expertise of the local Democratic Socialists of America chapters, combined with our expertise now of running up against tens of millions of dollars in these specific type of federal congressional primary races, recruiting, these types of local community candidates, working out to run, underdog campaigns with smart budgets, good communication, field programs, all of that, we've been able to see the power of when our movements mature and come together. And we believe the Democratic voters have answered. This is the primaries, right? We still have to wait to get to the general. And we know and already are seeing what Democratic consultants in the establishment are doing. And the reality is these districts are the core of our volunteers, are the core of our voting base. And we have to take what they say seriously, which is they want to abolish ICE. They want Medicare for all. They want a Green New Deal. They want to root out the corruption of corporate money in our politics, and they want people to articulate a vision on how we're going to leave nobody behind.
0: The Democratic National Committee in May released a post-election autopsy criticizing the failed 2024 presidential campaign. The release of the long-awaited, almost 200-page document followed a months-long pressure campaign by party activists who protested DNC Chair Ken Martin's decision to keep the report secret. Martin had said he hoped to prevent a distraction ahead of the midterms. After it was finally released, critics slammed the report as woefully incomplete and unsubstantiated. It makes no mention of President Biden's decision to seek re-election or how Kamala Harris became the Democratic nominee without having to compete in primaries. Also makes no reference to the Biden administration's support for Israel. Alexander Rojas, I wanted to ask you about the latest facts and figures around Israel. It is really quite astounding. AP just did a poll of, I think it was over 1,000 Jewish Americans. And Zohra Mamdani trumped, if you will, Benjamin Netanyahu. Among the more than 1,000 Jewish American voters, Zohra Mamdani had a favorable rating of 44%. Josh Shapiro, right in Pennsylvania, 41%. Donald Trump, 29%. Benjamin Netanyahu, 32%. Mamdani was by far the most popular, who proudly ran on a DSA platform. If you can talk about the significance of this, you also have Rahm Emanuel, top aide to President Obama, mayor of Chicago, big supporter known in the past of Israel, now giving a speech at the University of Tel Aviv, talking about Israel as a pariah state and about the genocide in Gaza. Talk about how the landscape is changing.
6: Yes, I mean, we're in the middle and we have seen it. A generational shift on Israel and Palestine, not just within the electorate that has overshadowed this primary scene. And we've seen it with the tens of millions of dollars being spent through shell packs by AIPAC because they know they can't win on their issue. We have seen, to Zohran has said this, what is the Democratic Party if not its voters? And we can see that there has just been an absolute mandate from coast to coast at this point amongst our core base of electorate that they want to see us hold Israel accountable. They want to see more and more politicians like Zohran Mamdani, not just in New York, but in every part of our country, and refuse to accept a politics of division and hate and want one of hope and of love, and one where we preach what we say. We root out the corruption of our politics. We get corporate money out of politics. We refuse to work with the genociders of Israel or any country that is committing and violating international human rights law. And we want to see, instead of tens of billions of dollars being sent overseas, we want to see that invested in our working people here at home and have a politics abroad that is responsible for the death and destruction that we've seen the United States cause for decades throughout the entire world. So this is an absolute watershed moment. It's not surprising to folks like Justice Democrats and Democratic Socialists of America who see politicians like Zohran Mamdani that are moving the demands of the movement into actual governing and showing what's possible. And, you know, we predict that favorability amongst democratic socialism and ending the corruption here in the United States and obviously abroad will increasingly become popular as the contradictions are heightened within the Democratic Party and especially against the other side.
2: Yeah, I'd like to go back to Sheikh Sadiq for a moment. You mentioned earlier this of socialists getting elected throughout the country and eventually moving to a transition from capitalism to socialism. I have a hard time trying to understand how the elite of the most powerful capitalist country in the world are going to accept a transition from capitalism to socialism. Can you talk a little bit more about that? If you were successful, what example in the world do you have of capitalists relinquishing their power?
3: It can't happen without a lot of struggle and without having millions of people, eventually a majority of the population, who wants these changes, who wants to make choices democratically about how we run our society and how we control our own lives together and make decisions together, instead of the most powerful people in the world making these choices right now for their own profits. So it's not just about electing people on a good platform and then hoping for the best. It's about organizing our collective power together. And that elected office is an important part of that. But even more important for us is organizing people in our workplaces to rebuild the labor movement in the United States, which is the backbone of all of the major movement gains over the past century, all of the major expansions of people's rights, things like Social Security and Medicare that were won almost a century ago. But in other countries that got more expansive things like universal health care, it happened with class struggle. And that's with organized workers, with majorities of the population. Yeah. So power is not conceded without struggle. And that means people have to organize in our own interest to win these things.
2: And Alexandra, could you talk about your focus on providing infrastructure for progressive Democratic candidates, how important that is?
6: Absolutely. It's critical. And I think one thing that is important to remember, although these victories have been hard fought over the past year to get here, it's also been a project, you know, for over 10 years in the making. You know, we specifically work with working class people to run for Congress, the federal level, which is very different from local and state, and from emotional labor to helping them build out their initial email list to recruiting them in concert with local organizations on the ground to making sure that they have a team of local expertise and folks like ourselves that have experience going up against the tens of millions of dollars that AIPAC, crypto, the AI industry have funneled into our elections. People power beats organized money every single time. And also, we have, as a movement, alongside the Democratic Socialists of America and so many others that I could list at the national and local level, have built infrastructure to be able to support from a field, from a staffing level, but also on the independent expenditure level, where even though we can't compete with tens of millions of dollars, we can put together our own set of volunteers, donors, and organizers who are willing to throw a punch back and not let our candidates be totally left out to dry like we saw, unfortunately, last cycle. So the infrastructure that we're building to compete against over $35 million in opposition spending this cycle, and obviously even more than that over the history of the organization, really, really matters. It matters in moments like these, where elections are tools for our ability to build class consciousness, public consciousness, and organize our communities, win or lose. But they're critical to laying the groundwork if we want to see more and more victories like this at every level, local and federal. So supporting the organizations and the organizers that are deep in this work is critical.
0: I want to thank you both for being with us. Alexandra Rojas, Executive Director of Justice Democrats, and Ashiq Sadiq, Co-Chair of the Democratic Socialists of America, speaking to us from North Carolina. Alexandra speaking to us from Connecticut. Coming up, a new BBC investigation into how Instagram is running paid ads promoting child sex abuse in India. It's called The Careless Machine, Exposing Instagram's Darkest Secrets. Stay with us.

0: The great Brazilian singer Caetano Veloso performing in New York years ago. This is Democracy Now!, democracynow.org. I'm Amy Goodman with Juan Gonzalez. As countries around the world are trying to create greater protections for young users of social media, we turn now to a disturbing new story out of India, where the government's demanded the popular social media company Instagram immediately remove all illegal ads and content exploiting children. This follows a new BBC investigation accusing Instagram of running paid ads promoting child sexual abuse material in India. The BBC investigation found 30 unique Instagram ads using terms like rape video and child video that link users to content available for purchase for just over a dollar on the separate and unrelated messaging app Telegram. After a stern notice from India's Ministry of Electronics and Information Technology last weekend, Meta issued a blog post Tuesday saying, quote, "It's categorically inaccurate to suggest we knowingly and deliberately target ads featuring children to people based on an inappropriate interest in children," unquote. This is a clip from the new BBCI investigation. It's called The Careless Machine, Exposing Instagram's Darkest Secret. The clip features multiple voices, including a retired Indian Supreme Court judge, officials from Meta, including Mark Zuckerberg, former vice president of Facebook, Brian Boland, and BBC senior correspondent, Divya Arya. And listeners might find disturbing a warning again that the clip deals with child sexual abuse and contains scenes our viewers and listeners might find disturbing.
1: There is an ad. This story pulled me into such darkness, I almost wish I never followed it.
2: Oh my God. Oh my God.
3: Whatever you have witnessed is obviously very, very disturbing.
4: Namaste. 3.5 billion people use at least one of our apps every day. That blows my mind. It's more than 500 million people in India alone.
5: Because you are buying and looking at it is the reason why a child in the physical world is getting exploited.
6: Well, how do you sustain a business model in which users don't pay for your service?
7: Senator, we run ads.
6: I see.
1: And there's a text on the ad which says she has been unboxed and reduced to tears with a big weapon.
8: My opinion is they don't care about the users anywhere, which is why I quit the company.
3: This is a serious enough issue for the Supreme Court of India to take suo motu cognizance.
8: No, if Mark Zuckerberg's in charge, it's not doable.
9: Sir, you headed the ads business, sir. You were the director before you became head of Meta India, sir. Sir, will you please give us an answer, sir?
1: I think I'm done.
0: That from BBCI investigation, The Careless Machine, Exposing Instagram's Darkest Secret. Following the report, the Indian government's given Meta until Saturday to submit a detailed explanation on how such advertisements are allowed on the platform. For more, we'll go to New Delhi, India, where we're joined by the award-winning journalist Divya Arya, senior BBC correspondent. Thank you so much for being with us. This is so disturbing, such an explosive documentary, Divya. Talk about how you came upon the explosive, the abusive, exploitive content on Instagram owned by Meta and the response.
10: Well, thank you so much for having me on the program. What I found in this project, in this investigation, is not something I had set out to look for actively. I was only using Instagram like any other user, scrolling on the reels, and Instagram started serving me reels of lifestyle bloggers. who would use sexual innuendo when they made their reels, which made me pause and wonder what these reels really mean. And it seems, from what we learned during the investigation, that the algorithm observes whether you stop on a reel, whether you engage with it, and then pushes more content of the same nature to you. And that's really how this journey started. But the content became more explicit within days. And that made me pause and think about how should I go ahead in investigating this sexualized content on Instagram. And we set up a new account. I got a new phone to separate this from my personal feed. And as I followed these reels, Instagram now started serving me advertisements. And it's important to note the difference between what users upload, like you and me, where there are no checks and balances. And if there's something illegal, only when it is reported, the platform takes it down. But in the case of advertisements, the platform is basically providing a service to the advertiser, saying, if you put an ad, we will get it to the consumer, whatever product you're advertising, we'll get it to the right consumer. So here, these were paid ads for which the platform was earning money. And these paid ads found my alias account, looked at me as a consumer of illegal content, which initially was pornography. It was women and men fully nude engaging in sexual acts, which is also illegal in India. Selling and sharing pornography is illegal in India. Initially, it was that. But soon enough, the ads started featuring child sexual abuse material, children with adults in sexually suggestive scenarios, with links to an external social media platform, Telegram, where one could go and buy this content, is what the advertisement was saying, and what we confirmed later in the investigation was the truth. When we put all these allegations to Meta, which owns Instagram, which is a parent company, they said they fight child exploitation on their platforms and have removed illegal content in ads before we reached out to them. And in response to what we flagged to them, they've taken down more ads. They also said that no process is perfect. Their review process, which we found is largely led by AI, more than 90%, with only a few human reviewers actually looking at the content before it is approved and pushed on their platform, published on their platform. So they said they're continuously improving it and it's not perfect. And now I think they will probably give a more detailed explanation to the Indian government.
7: And Divya, you mentioned Telegram, which of course is a separate company unrelated to Meta, but talk about their response when the BBC reached out to them about the Telegram channels selling child sexual abuse videos.
10: So Telegram said that they make all attempts to eradicate bad players from their platform. And they said that with their work, which they also work with the Internet Watch Foundation, which is a UK-based organization working on removing child sexual abuse material from the internet, they said that with all those efforts and with their reviewers' help, they have been able to almost eradicate, and I'm quoting them on that, child sexual abuse material from their platform. Clearly not all of it, because we did find a plenty. But we've reported all these ads, all these Telegram channels, all the Instagram ads, and their advertisers to Indian authorities. And we're hopeful that further investigation leads to more action in weaning out this content from the internet.
0: Earlier this year, we interviewed Facebook whistleblower Frances Haugen, who talked about how she personally witnessed Facebook underinvesting in child safety.
11: So the closest I saw firsthand to how Facebook underinvested in the safety of children was that the team that was responsible for, you know, finding people who were distributing child abuse material or looking for adults that preyed on children or finding, you know, there are these marketplaces where adults solicit nude photos of children from the children directly. That team was so strapped for resources that if you'd given them a single engineer more, they probably would have accomplished 10 times as much. Right. That's the attitude that I saw repeated at Facebook firsthand.
0: So that's Facebook whistleblower Frances Haugen. Of course, Facebook owned by Meta. Meta owns Instagram. And in your piece, Divya, you also interview former Meta Vice President Brian Boland, who says as long as Zuckerberg is the head of it, it's not going to change. But in these last few minutes, can you talk about the deadline set for tomorrow by the Indian government and what you're hoping will come out of your report?
10: Well, yes, it was very difficult to get access to anybody who's worked inside Meta to talk about how its algorithm works, how the ad business targets people, the lack of transparency in it. And Brian Boland was told many things to us in a lot of detail. Of course, Meta responded saying that it's absolutely unfair to say that they prioritize revenue over user safety and that they underinvest in safety mechanisms. What we are hoping now, we've heard from the Indian government even yesterday that they haven't yet decided how they will proceed. In Indian law, sharing, distributing, selling child sexual abuse material is a criminal offense under child protection laws. But social media platforms often take cite the protection that the information technology laws provide them by saying that they cannot monitor user-generated content and they're just a platform. But in this case, as the justice I interviewed for the documentary said, that in this case, because the platform is making money, it becomes a different case and they may not actually have those protections. So it's really up to the Indian government now as to how they interpret the law and look at the evidence that we have shared with them, and also how Meta responds to them in the deadline of the 1 week and explains how much content they've taken down. They've told us they've taken down millions of accounts over the last year and what new measures they've put in place. Only once those details are out, we'll know how far our investigation has been able to go in achieving the impact that we set out with, which is that this illegal content should not be on the internet and somebody needs to be held accountable for it.
0: Divya Arya, I want to thank you so much for being with us. Senior correspondent for the BBC, reporting from New Delhi, India. Her latest BBCI investigation, The Careless Machine, exposing Instagram's darkest secret. We'll link to it. This is Democracy Now! It's the 60th anniversary of the Freedom of the Information Act. Stay with us.

0: Folk musician Nora Brown singing Jack Black Davy. This is Democracy Now!, democracynow.org. I'm Amy Goodman with Juan Gonzalez. 60 years ago, on July 4th, 1966, President Johnson signed the Freedom of Information Act, or FOIA, into law. The law was a critical step towards government transparency, even though Johnson decided not to hold a public event for the signing and instead issued a signing statement focused on exemptions for national security. FOIA only got stronger after the Watergate scandal in 1974, when Congress amended the law to make it one of the most powerful tools available for journalists, researchers, advocates, and everyday people to hold the government accountable and reveal severe wrongdoing by the U.S. government, both at home and overseas. Well, now FOIA seems to be in serious trouble. A Washington Post investigation from earlier this year found the massive purge at federal agencies last year has had a significant impact on the number of workers responding to FOIA requests. At a Senate Judiciary Committee hearing on FOIA in April of last year, Illinois Democratic Senator Dick Durbin described the reduction in numbers of FOIA officers in an attempt to foil FOIA. Our next guest has a new piece in the New Republic. It's headlined, My Front Row Seat to the Slow Death of the Freedom of Information Act. In it, he writes, I file FOIA requests for a living, and the landmark law, which turns 60 this week, is near a breaking point. Ian Head is Open Records Manager at the Center for Constitutional Rights, joining us from Los Angeles. Ian, thanks so much for being there. Why don't you hold forth on what's happened to FOIA, why it began, and what kind of access people have to documents today to using the Freedom of Information Act?
1: Thanks so much for having me. That's a big question. I'll try to address it as best as possible. I think, you know, FOIA has been a really, as you said, amazing tool to let, and I really want to key in on the different groups of people that you mentioned, especially ordinary people, to access government information and records, not just lawyers or journalists. Anyone can file a FOIA. And so I think it's been a really powerful tool. And in my 15 plus years at the Center for Constitutional Rights, I've kind of watched it work in amazing ways, and especially with the different social justice organizations and organizers and lawyers that we work with. All that being said, I think I've also witnessed this in kind of increased level of delay and kind of tactics to kind of block and dissuade people from filing or following through on their FOIA requests. And that's been really troubling and has really, I think, as you said, increased under this administration.
2: Yeah, and, you know, I'd like to stress that point because I, as a journalist, I've been filing FOIA requests for more than 50 years now. And I've been stunned at, as you mentioned, the longer delays now in responding by government agencies, even though they're usually required either at the federal or state level to respond within 5 days or 7 work or business days. They now drag stuff out for months, sometimes years. Also, the number of exceptions have grown dramatically, especially when it comes to government contracts or private companies. And unless you word your request precisely, the agencies often claim that it's too broad for them to answer. So this is not just under Trump. This has been constantly happening now for decades, hasn't it?
1: Yeah. I mean, I think that's really a key point I'm trying to make here is it's gotten extremely bad in this last year and a half under Trump, but this has been going on for decades. And when I talk to folks such as yourself or others who have been filing FOIA requests, you know, I know people who file FOIA requests in the 1970s and 80s didn't have to go to court, were able to get pretty important material from the FBI, even the CIA, without having to litigate those requests. And now it is literally, especially with the large law enforcement agencies, so hard. They might not even respond ever. And like you said, months down the road, it's really, you know, I talked to a journalist the other day who said She doesn't even file federal FOIA requests at this point because there just is, it's kind of a waste of time. She'd rather file state-level requests. But, I mean, we need to be able to file federal FOIA requests so we can see what this government is doing.
2: And the Trump administration is trying to reclassify finished documents to avoid release. How could that affect the entire FOIA framework?
1: When you say finished documents?
2: In other words, the documents that were already completed, but then they're reclassifying them afterwards.
1: Oh, yeah. I mean, they're trying, in my experience, to kind of reclassify all kinds of material. And also just, you know, when we do get these documents, they're so heavily redacted that it becomes a kind of ongoing back and forth conversation, whether it's with the agency or the government lawyers if we're in court, just trying to squeeze a little bit of material out of the redactions. I mean, they have a lot of new strategies to kind of drag these things on to the point where it's been, say, a year and a half, 2 years since you filed your FOIA request, and the reason for doing so may have come and gone. You know, the policies that you were originally asking for may no longer be in effect or in effect the same way. And so by kind of creating these different administrative rules and kind of dragging things out, it really makes FOIA a less efficient and less helpful tool when it comes to actually getting records.
0: And Ed, I want to thank you for being with us. Open Records Manager at the Center for Constitutional Rights. His most recent piece for the New Republic we'll link to at democracynow.org, my front row seat to the slow death of the Freedom of Information Act. That does it for our show. Our condolences to our audio engineer, to Miguel Noguera, and his sister Anna, and the whole family on the death of their mom. What a wonderful woman. That does it for the show. We'll be in Kansas City for the screening of Steal the Story, Please, July 17th and 18th, and Martha's Vineyard on July 31st. Check our website. I'm Amy Goodman with Juan Gonzalez.

Good afternoon, one and all. It's time for Pressing Matters on Radio Adelaide 101.5 and on radioadelaide.org.au. My name is Rob and I'll be presenting some vinyl every week between 1 and 2. Good afternoon of music lined up for you. There's another couple of hours to end with Mike and then Carmen after that, so stay tuned.

As I say, this is going to be a completely vinyl show, so you're going to hear some pops and scratches and clicks today, and even some work that spent a bit of its previous time, perhaps, going through turntables that may not have been in the quality we have here at Radio Adelaide. But let's start with something which is pretty cool and groovy. I think this is something from Adelaide band called Those Kodiaks. And the music on this particular piece is composed by Terry Bradford, whose birthday it was last Tuesday, I believe, and also Stewie Day.

That's very sweet. That's from a double album of Beatles work done in a classical style by twin pianists. And strangely enough, there are singles on one side treated in that capacity as if they've been written by a true classical composer. And on the other side, there's a complete suite, which incorporates half of it in that capacity as if they've been written by a true classical composer. And on the other side, there's a complete suite, which incorporates

little more reasonable and recent, I should say, from Eskimo Joe, Australian group that's coming around again, I think, pretty soon, going to appear locally. So you can find something from them that might remind you of something 15 years or so ago.

And it just stops right there. They know what to do, I think. It's so beautiful to think that the composition also represents maybe what happens in a relationship, short and blunt and a close like that. The Beatles, of course, and before that we had Eskimo Joe, but we had a couple of skips on that track as well, so I'm just going to adjust the anti-skate on the turntable here to see what's going on. I hope we don't get any more of that. We've got some nice stuff to play this afternoon. You are listening to Pressing Matters. This is the Vinyl Show on Radio Adelaide, 101.5 FM, if you're wondering what's happening on your car radio right now. And, of course, it's always available on radioadelaide.org.au. My name is Rob, and I do this thing every week, hopefully. You can listen back for 4 weeks' worth of programs on the website, radioadelaide.org.au. And there's detailed song lists on there as well, because I don't make notes of everything I take. I just bring the vinyl in and hope for the best. There's no Facebook page at the moment, but it is to follow. It's my grandson's birthday today. Happy birthday, Roey. And, you know, if a kid has got everything, including too many relatives buying him too many presents and toys, I didn't know what to buy him for his first birthday. So the best I could think of was to, well, why not just buy him something that he might enjoy later. So for his first birthday, I bought him this. This album. And I've added an album ever since, so there'll be no surprise what he gets tomorrow. Never mind. But why not start with this one? Happy birthday, Roe.

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I mean, you got off line because I couldn't give you a fraction.

0: Unfortunately, we have to live them there. If you've ever had a chance to listen to any of the live recordings, it's just so spectacular. Pink Floyd doing all that stuff. I dare say it, 50 years later. Never mind. It's a beautiful album to have. I remember where I was when I got it. And it's still beautiful to listen to. Us and Them from Dark Side of the Moon, of course. I like to slip in something every now and then, which is live, once a week or so. I can say that after doing this for 2 weeks. So we have continuity, ladies and gentlemen. So I saw this guy play some time back. I don't think this is a recording of the recording of Adelaide.
1: Say a few words. Well, let's hope that we continue to live

0: or gone to look for America. What has happened to America, that America, Color by Deluxe, CinemaScope, glorious Technicolor, that America of the 50s and 60s we all used to fall in love with and dream about? What happened to that? Answers can be sent on the back of an envelope to Radio Adelaide. No, don't do that. During the time that I've been here, I've been asked to do a few things, and one of them was to interview people about my particular subject area. So I've got a quick discussion here with somebody about rerun vinyl records, I hope.
1: Rerun vinyl records.
0: So your shop has grown from a tiny place with mainly cameras and some vinyl to sort of now vinyl paradise with very little of anything else.
1: Well, what happened was a year or so ago, we've rebranded ourselves and are now currently known as Rerun Vinyl Records, and that's predominantly what we sell. Vinyl is what we pride ourselves on. We basically try to keep that in a constant supply. And we try to stock what's currently relevant as well as historical for people of generations past who are still looking to source.
0: Right. And you're buying and selling?
1: We do both, yeah. We're always buying vinyl. We import vinyl from overseas and
0: right.
1: buy locally as well. Most of our new vinyl comes from overseas. And then our local vinyl, like our second-hand vinyl, predominantly comes from local South Australia.
0: Right. So vinyl's really come back with a vengeance. I just realised the last 20 years of work by Sydney band The Clouds is all going to come out as a three vinyl set.
1: We're aware that a lot of local Australian and South Australian artists are now presenting physical format vinyl as their preferred format.
0: Are they being pressed in Australia, do you think, or they're pressed overseas?
1: Yeah, they're being pressed in Australia. I'm sure there's some local pressing plants here in Adelaide, but there is certainly some in Melbourne and Sydney.
0: So you would have some very rare pieces in there, I imagine. What would you say would be one of the top two or three?
1: In recent times, we've had a few pieces come through that are sort of very collectible. We do carry a range of jazz, and this one is actually it's a 1961 release called Steamin' with the Miles Davis Quintet. Label is a Prestige label, and it's a mono recording, and it's one of our more collectible pieces at the moment. There's a market for all sorts of stuff here.
0: Have you lived through all the eras and found vinyl again, or are you just a newcomer to it?
1: No, I've had vinyl most of my life. I've been collecting vinyl on and off. I did go through a period in the 90s when I wasn't listening to it so much, but no, generally speaking, I have. I've kept my vinyl and, always interested in listening to more.
0: Listen, I want to thank you for your time. You're John from?
1: John. From Rerun Vinyl Records.
0: Rerun Vinyl. Thank you for giving your time. I know you're always busy there.
1: My pleasure. Thank you very much.

I would almost seem just appropriate there to finish an interview of a vinyl collective or something from the Modern Jazz Quartet. I'm not sure what a Modern Jazz Quartet might be, but that's from the MJQ, very famous from America. And it's a piece called Valeria, which is either named after a drug or a flower or a person. But it's gorgeous. The quality of that track actually wasn't the best. It's been worn down by too many bad styli. Now we've got something that's a little bit more left of centre. David Byrne would be well known by people who love anything to do with Talking Heads. He did a tour recently, well, recently being a couple of years ago in my world. But he also composed for ballet, and well, modern dance is probably the best way to describe it. And it's a piece he did for a newer company. It was choreographed by Twyla Tharp, very famous for her work. And I'm going to play it right through. So there's this thing's called Cloud Chamber. It's about relationships. If you can catch a chance to see Catherine Wheel, it's called the Catherine Wheel, the modern dance piece. He plays the bass and this, and Twyla plays some of the other instruments. But then he breaks into, well, what could only be described as David Byrne, full throttle. So if you wait long enough, you get what you recognise. But before then, maybe some stuff you don't.

As I say, something from left field there, that's David Byrne's compositions, two maybe recognisable pieces if you've been to his concerts, but also some Atmos music or on-track music from a ballet called The Catherine Wheel. We've got a couple of minutes to play with here, so we'll play something which is from a musical maybe. We'll try and do something live, something musical, something interview every week. We may not always get there. You'll probably recognise this short piece from something that happened way before you were born, I would imagine.

Easy to Be Hard from the original soundtrack recording. Mike just came and checked with me. Thanks, Mike. The original soundtrack recording of the original Broadway production of Hair, of course. And I think he said there's a reinvention of it recently, a restaging of it in Melbourne that didn't do very well. But musicals are crashing all over the place because people don't have so much cash these days even to spend on cheap tickets. It's such a beautiful piece. From start to finish, and I think it could do with another revival. So we're going to run out of time here. What are you doing at the moment? You are listening to Pressing Matters. This is the Vinyl Show on Radio Adelaide, 101.5 FM, and you can also pick it up on anything you've got that runs digitally. 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Well, you've only got 2 weeks there at the moment, so near my second week. My name is Rob, and I'll do this every week for you, I hope. As I say, you can listen back for 4 weeks on radioadelaide.org.au. And there are detailed song lists on the website as well. It's a very well-organised website. It's all volunteers here, but we seem to do pretty well. All right, see me out here. I'm going to play the track, which is the exit track, every time. Thank you very much for listening in. I have to admit, I had somebody ask this last week, is this also on vinyl? I have to say, I'm sorry, no, it's just some crazy thing I heard in Bali once, and I said, what the hell is the thing you're playing? And I said, oh my God, you should listen to it. We do this in our spare time. I don't know what you're doing. Stop talking, Rob, please stop talking.

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1: Did you know you can now stay connected to Radio
0: Hold on a second. All right, it's another Friday afternoon. Mike here with you on Magical Mystery Jukebox for another 2 hours of fabulous music from all over the place. And with all that's happening around the world and here in Australia, sometimes there are just no words to describe how we feel. And so this week in Magical Mystery Jukebox, I'm presenting Songs Without Words. And it's music from Calexico, Hiyoshi and Counterpoint, Broken Creek, Brother Bones, Memphis Mini, and many others. So I hope you'll stick with us, sir. 2 hours of instrumental music.

0: It's a thing called Voodoo Zombie from Jan David from 1964. Guitarist Jan Davis had a storied career extending from the 50s into the early years of this century. If you've seen the film Pulp Fiction, that's Jan Davis yelling at the top of his lungs during one of the film's key songs, Dick Dale's Miserloo. Davis had been a busy session guitarist when Miserloo was being recorded, and he was called in whenever a song needed this rocking guitar or his crazy vocalizing, as you heard there at the very start. Southern Culture on the Skids from North Carolina, although the drummer Dave and the bassist Mary are both friends of mine, and I knew them when they were in high school and gave them encouragement in the different bands they were in. Southern Culture on the Skids and The Wet Spot from the Mojo Box album in 2004. We heard Trombone Shorty, otherwise known as Troy Andrews, born in January of 1986. It's the stage name that he uses. Song called Vieux Carré. Now, he usually has vocals, but he has a couple instrumentals on each of his albums. Vieux Carré is a neighborhood in New Orleans, and that's from his 2003 album, Say This to That. And of course, he is a trombone player, and he is from New Orleans, and he grew up there in the Tremé district. The Vieux Carré, I think, is right next to Tremé. Tremé is just north of the French Quarter. It's got some of the, if you've seen pictures or photographs of cemeteries in New Orleans, they tend to be on the border with the Tremé district. His music, of course, fuses a variety of different styles, and his great uncle played in Fats Domino Band. We heard Mark Atkins doing Traconis, and that's from his album 2 years ago called Curiwandra. And he's a storyteller, songwriter, composer, and painter, and descends from the Yamachi people of Western Australia. He's from out west. We heard the Rolling Stones, 2120 South Michigan Avenue, from the 12x5 album in 1964, and was recorded at that same address. That was the address of Chess Records. And that was on their first tour of the U.S., and they went by there and wanted to record in the studio if they could, and they did. And the famous story is that when they rolled up, Muddy Waters carried their gear into the place. Memphis Minnie started that long set off with Let's Go to Town. And Memphis Minnie was born Dizzy Douglas in Louisiana in 1897, a blues guitarist, vocalist, songwriter. Her career lasted over three decades and recorded over 200 songs, some of the best known being When the Levee Breaks, Me and My Chauffeur Blues, Bumblebee, and Nothing and Rambling. That was Let's Go to Town, 1931. Mike here with you on Magical Mystery Jukebox here on this fairly pleasant winter's day here in Adelaide. I don't know what it's like where you're sitting, but it's been pretty cold so far this winter, and dreary because it's been cloudy and rainy for most of it. But we've had a few sunny days, including most of this week, and I've been really enjoying it. Mike here with you, Magical Mystery Jukebox, and we're going to keep on with another long set of instrumental music. You may recognize this one.
1: Hey, man, who's that cat coming down the street?
2: I don't know, but it sounds to me like that's Whistling Man with the Bone.
1: Sure having himself a ball.

0: Well, I'm going to break in here to because I had a bit of business I didn't take care of the last break, so I'm going to get to that. But that was Strength in Numbers, and I was going to play a different track when I was putting this together, but I remembered this one track. It is appropriate for this season. It's called One Winter's Night. It's from an album called The Telluride Sessions. It came out in 1989, and Strength in Numbers was a progressive bluegrass supergroup formed in the late 80s. The group featured Sam Bush, Jerry Douglas, Bella Fleck, Mark O'Connor, and Edgar Meyer, all of whom have had solo careers in their own right, as well as in other bands. In fact, Sam Bush made his name by being in Emmy Lou Harris's band for a long time. And this was their only album release, but they performed for a few years at Telluride, and then for a number of years after they recorded this album at the Telluride Bluegrass Festival in Colorado. In fact, they still do perform there. And we started off with another old piece of 1949, Brother Bones and Sweet Georgia Brown. And Brother Bones' real name was Freeman Davis, born in Alabama in 1902. The song was first written and recorded in 1925. And subsequently recorded by dozens of artists, including Bing Crosby, Django Reinhardt, Anita Day, Nancy Sinatra, and many others. Brother Doan's version is most famously known as the longtime theme song of the Harlem Globetrotters basketball team, and I do believe they still use that.
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And when you're in, it was Pink Floyd, believe it or not, Pink Floyd, and that's from their 1972 album Obscured by Clouds, which was a kind of a soundtrack album that they did for an independent UK film, French film, actually. And that's one of my favorite albums of theirs, actually. Bill Justice did Raunchy from 1957. Bill was born in Birmingham, Alabama, moved to Memphis when he was a child, and was hired on at Sun Records by Sam Phillips in 1951, right at the very start, where he became an invaluable member of Sam's production team, especially in songwriting and arranging. And he also discovered notable talents. So he's a talent scout as well, and his most famous being Charlie Rich. And he put out a couple of records, of which we heard is best known. Only a few 45s, really. Junior Walker and the All-Stars did Cleo's Mood from the Shotgun album of 19... It was recorded in 1962, but actually didn't come out in 1965 when Shotgun and the song and also the Cleo's Mood were fairly big hits for Mr. Walker, the great saxophone player. And we started off with Wu Man, an invocation from the Chinaman Wu from a distance, pipa music. And she is a pipa player and a composer and trained in the Pudong style pipa performance at the Central Conservatory of Music in Beijing. And she's known for playing a broad range of musical styles and introducing the pipa in its Chinese heritage and into Western genres. Fabulous musician. And so in that little bracket there, we went from China to Detroit to Memphis to London. And there you go. Kind of a bit of a world tour here. And kind of got a bit of a world tour in this next group. A local band that's been touring the world, Hiyoshi and Counterpoint. And a brand new tune. It's not been released yet, but they've given me permission to play this one. Played a couple. I've played one other one earlier. They're working on an album that hopefully will come out end of this year or next year. Hiyoshi and Counterpoint.

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maybe the most recognizable song I played today from 1962, The Tornadoes from the UK and Telstar. And they released, they kind of wrote the, and put that song together in, right after the Telstar communication satellite was launched. It was the first communication satellite. We now take that for granted. But before that, long-distance communications was quite expensive, and that launching of that and the proof of the technology working significantly lowered costs of communications across continents and across the seas. Yes, indeed. Lucia Wong before that did Dragon Dance from her 1985 album House of Sleeping Beauties, and she was born in Hawaii and raised in Los Angeles, and her grandmother was a grand dame of a Chinese opera. And her mother is an was an international actress. Her grandmother was a grand... this was her first album, and she followed with a couple more albums in this vein before she began composing music for the theater and the New York Shakespeare Theater, which she still does. We heard the band Japan doing composing music for the theater and the New York Shakespeare Theater, which she still does. We heard the band Japan doing...

even today to be making music in this vein. He's 71. And Hiyoshi and Counterpoint started us off with Glass Torch, brand new music from them, all female, trailblazing Asian fusion music ensemble based right here in Adelaide. And the members are Satomi Onishi on percussion, Noriko Tandano on the Samisen, Yo Lang on the Guzan, Jennifer Teo on keyboards, and Karen DiNardi on violin and viola. Oh, and one more, and Monica Myung on the cello. Yes, indeed, right here. I saw them at the Rice Festival that happened a couple months back, and they were fabulous. And now we're going to get back into the music. Carmen is in the house, and she will be up here at the top of the hour. But we're going to play the oldest thing we're playing today. It's the Casa Loma Orchestra.

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In time.

Catch Your Breath. It's an album called Sounds Have Dreams. It came out just a couple months ago. It's a group called the Asteroid Ecosystem. And the Asteroid Ecosystem is the brainchild of the pianist and composer Alistair Spence. And the super group for the 21st century, bringing together four of Australia's most acclaimed and talented musicians. Spence, the leader of contemporary jazz group, the Alistair Spence Trio, and touring keyboardist with the Aints and Laughing Clowns. Bassist Lloyd Swanston of jazz giants The Necks, and formerly of The Catholics. World-class percussionist Toby Hall on drums, and the legendary and pioneering Ed Cooper, guitarist and founding member of the Saints, Laughing Clowns, the Aints. Solo career that stretched 37 years. And a really interesting album. A lot of the pieces are really long, so, and they're along those veins, so I kind of take the really short one there. The Revels before that did Intoxica from 1961. They're an instrumental rock band from California, considered the pre-surf rock sound from 1958 to 1964. They went around. We heard Joanne Castle doing Cherokee from 1958, and she was an American honky-tonk pianist who appeared on the Lawrence Welk Show, and her adopted stage name was from the name of an accordion manufacturer, another instrument she played, which is what we heard there. She is also referred to as the Queen of the Honky-Tonk Piano. Mark Curtis and the Flannelettes, the local group here, from their most recent album, just self-titled from 2023, and song was called The Ghost of Lost Tomorrows. Lucky Oceans, former ABC guy that had that world music show, and Leela's Long Winter, he's been playing music for a long time. He was in the founding member of Asleep at the Wheel. He had a solo album out in 2005, and that's what we heard that from, Leela's Long Winter and Secret Steel. And that's an all-instrumental album. I don't think it's in print anymore. We heard Broken Creek and Parish Lane from their Yeah Nah album. It came out 2 years ago. And they're Lachlan Haycox and Aaron Haycox, musical and life partners. They live in country Victoria. And we heard Casaloma Orchestra, the Casaloma Stomp, the oldest thing we heard from 1930. And they were a dance band originally from the Toronto, Canada, and were active from 1929 to 1947. And we're going to keep rolling. Got a lot more music yet I want to play. Another long set of instrumentals, and this one you think you'll know as well.

that's a little bit of Ron Cooter's theme from Southern Comfort, film that came out in 1981. We heard also Ry Cooter's theme from Paris, Texas, the film from 1984, Wim Wenders did, and I just saw that just recently on a streaming service. And the film still pretty much holds up. And we heard Calexico, Where the Water Flows, from the Black Light album, 1998. The Beatles, song called Flying, the only instrumental they released kind of once they were famous. They did record an instrumental for Tony Sheridan when they had a couple tracks on his album, which had My Bonnie on it, that that people in Liverpool were asking for back in about 61, and brought them to the attention of Brian Epstein. That's from Magical Mystery Tour 67. Patty Larkin did Boundbrook from the Gender Bending Strings album 2003. Marquise, she's a fabulous guitarist, yes indeed. Marquise did Last Night, title track of an album, but it was a big hit for them, and they were one of the first singles that were as a hit for Stax record label in 1961. Sue Foley from up in Canada, Pony Kick from the Ice Queen 2018. She's born in Ottawa in 1968. Well-respected and multi-award-winning Canadian blues guitarist, singer-songwriter, and she's known for that Texas blues style and also an acoustic touch. That was her 12th album. And we start off with the Atlantics, Bambora, and from the Delightful Rain soundtrack, a film that came out in 2006, and that was did the soundtrack. And, of course, the Australian surf band. It founded in 61, and Bambora was their best-known song and first released in 1963. They particularly re-recorded it for the soundtrack film. So that's it for me. Thanks for listening. Carmen's in the house. We're going to go out with a local group called Caretakers and Six Rooms. And it's six tracks, and they're all instrumental, and this is room 4.

big welcome to the Doo-Wop Corner. Yes, I'm back. I'm live here. I apologize for last week. There was a bit of a chaos with our playout system, and you might have noticed I was cringing. There was an opera song coming up in the beginning of the show. Did you hear it? And later on, there was more music in the style of the Doo-Wop Corner. So I'm back live here now, and we're making up what we lost last week, because it was a topic and I spent a lot of time producing the show for you last week, and I put it in the system and it should have been playing and it didn't, but hopefully it all works out today. So happy to be back with you to celebrate the start of our weekend. Missed it last week. Yes, the happy hour, the Doo-Wop Corner on Radio Adelaide, 101.5 FM, music before the Beatles. Thanks, big thanks to Mike, who won the Magic Mystery Jukebox. And that is happening every Friday, 2 till 4 p.m. And Mike also thrives on topics at times. And today his topic was instrumental tunes. So there were 2 hours of instrumental tunes. That included the Beatles, which I didn't recognize. I had an instrumental piece and I was quite amazed. An amazing whistling song and other songs I haven't heard. So well worth to listen in to Mike's show. There is a new presenter around since last week, and that is Rob. And he runs a show from 1 till 2 on a Friday afternoon. The Friday afternoon pack on air. And that will happen every week. So tune in at 1, and then Mike comes on 2 till 4, and then 4 till 5:30, it's the Doo-Wop Corner. Continuous entertainment on Radio Adelaide. Time to warm up, and we're warming up with the Del Vikings now. Come Go With Me. The Del Vikings, they don't want to make an appearance, but there's always a backup on the Doo-Wop Corner. I'm just too German to go without. So let's bring the Del Vikings up now.

0: Beautiful track to start the show off with. Yes. Now, quiz question. It's time for the quiz question before I reveal the topic. It's the topic we were supposed to hear last week. Quiz question now. So happy to be back here with you. Quiz question should not be too hard. So I play it twice. Level one for the quiz question. It's not a song from the 1950s. So, have a listen. Very, very short. I tell you, it's 4 seconds. 4 seconds of the song. Can you guess the title? It's a very famous song. And I really wonder how many of you can crack the quiz question today. We hear it one more time now. What's the title of the song? I don't give you any more tips, but the hotline number of the Doo-Wop Corner is 04-7829-4969. Let me know and text it through to me. That would be fabulous. It's time to start the topic off. And I tell you, parts of this show today are pre-recorded, but I will be in between. I come on all the time, as you know. Can't stop myself talking. Here's what you would have heard last week, and it's actually quite short. Yes.
1: Norman Fox and the Wop Boys is a big topic today. Fantastic band, and we dearly love them in the Doo Wop Corner. Was one of the first interracial quintets, Norman Fox and the Wop Boys. And it's being said it's the most underrated and overlooked groups ever to cut a 45. Yes, distinctive lead voice, Norman Fox. And we hear that in the next song, Tell Me Why. That was recorded in the year 57.

0: beautiful was that? Yes, Norman Fox and the Wop Boys, the topic on the show today. This is me back live. Just the last little bit was pre-recorded and it would have been what you would have heard last week. So we have tiny little snippets up to 30 seconds, 1 minute, which come from last week. But I'll tell you when I'm live on air. One of my favorite bands from back then is Norman Fox and the Wop Boys, and awful things happened to them, and you will learn on the show what that was. Fabulous Norman Fox and the Wop Boys. Next bit is even more exciting because we bring him to life. Norman Fox recorded the next bit exclusively for the Doo-Wop Corner. How about that? And you can hear that. He brings a dedication. He talks about the dedication to the Doo-Wop Corner. This is Norman Fox, the singer of the Wop Boys, the band we focus on today. That's
1: yeah. Hi, everyone. This is Norman Fox of the Rob Roy, and you're listening to my good friend Carmen on Doo-Wop Corner, and it's a pleasure to be with you today. Good luck to everybody. Bye-bye.

0: How good is that? Doesn't get better. It's fabulous. And here is Norman Fox with another record, the Wop Boys released. It was their second record they brought out. It's called Dance Girl Dance, and it's from the year 1958. Dance Girl Dance by the Wop Boys.
1: You're listening to the Doo-Wop Corner with Carmen.

beautiful, beautiful songs they released, but something happened to these songs, and we're going to learn more about it. But first of all, we getting a bit off.

0: of an interview bit together, which I didn't record, but Don K read it. And here is another little snippet from last week. Thank you for participating in the quiz question. I forgot to say, after the title of the quiz question, which you have guessed, please put the number of Doo-Wop Corner family members who will guess the title correctly. My guess is it already started. It's not fair for me to give a comment, so I let it sit. But put the number after the title so you can become a double winner. But now here is the next little bit about Norman Fox and the Wop Boys. Beautiful, and you heard it many times before. Now, today's show is about Norman Fox and the Wop Boys, and it's time to bring them to life in terms of having them talking on air. Yes, but I wasn't able to do an interview, but I found one on a CD, Norman Fox and the Wop Boys, The Last Ride. There's an interview with Don K. Reed, who was running the doo-wop shop in the US for a long time, and he stopped in the year 2002, very famous and popular show. He interviewed Norman Fox and the Wop Boys, and they're telling us a little bit about the beginning here.
1: Who wants to tell me the very beginnings of this group, how it was put together? Well, Norman, why don't you tell me that?
2: Okay. We all went to DeWitt Clinton High School in the Bronx.
1: Mm-hmm.
2: And somewhere in 1955, 1956, when rock and roll first started, we used to harmonize together in the bathrooms in DeWitt Clinton.
1: Mm-hmm.
2: And basically that's how we started. We met one another at school. We started harmonizing little by little and picked up different people for the harmony parts that we needed in the group. Which is basically we interviewed people. We were satisfied with some, unsatisfied with others. Mm-hmm. But we finally got down to the five working parts of the group.
1: All right. I don't think at that point, did you really interview them or you just said, come on over here, let me
2: well,
1: let
2: that's
1: see
2: the way you interviewed
1: see.
2: Them in those days.
1: How many people did you actually go through before you found the guys who fit
2: well,
1: together?
2: Well, quite a few. I think we probably went through about 15 people uh-huh. before we actually finalized the group.
1: Did you have any idea that you were going to be a group that would go beyond singing on a street corner? Did you have that in the back of your mind all the time, or did it just kind of happen for you?
2: Well,
1: tell me about
2: I think it sort of happened.
1: Mm-hmm. How did it happen? That's what everybody's interested in. How did you get from putting these gentlemen together in high school to actually, you know, getting on a record?
2: Alan Freed was a neighbor of mine. I lived on the 11th floor, and he lived on the 4th floor. And, of course, we were all crazy about Alan Freed. He was our idol. We got to know him, and we really didn't get the record contract through Alan Freed, but he did play the record a little bit after, it was released. Mm-hmm. I think basically we did it on our own.
3: Myself and Andre was singing with the Harmoniers, and after we left the Harmoniers and we joined Norman and the rest of the group, I had heard that they had a tryout for, I think it was Backbeat Records.
1: Mm-hmm.
3: And we got together and we auditioned for their manager, one of the managers, and he liked what he heard. But basically, we had a good sound. We had a real good sound.
1: Absolutely.
3: And he liked it, and we got together.
4: Buddy Dunk. Somewhere over by Claremont Park, I remember
2: right.
4: that.
2: That's right.
4: He had a record store.
3: It was good, and we had...
1: So he was the guy that hooked you up with Backbeat.
3: Right, yeah, definitely. Right.
2: Yeah.
0: Yes, we learned a bit about the Wop Boys here, but what Don K. Reed didn't ask them and didn't say, and I just found in references all over the internet, was the tragic story, the corrupt business of record companies fighting over the rights of songs, but then they never released them. That's really tragic. So that's what happened to Norman Fox and the Wop Boys. They were with one record company, and then they changed over to another, Capitol Records. Yes, from Backbeat Records to Capitol Records. That was in the year 58. They produced songs, and the moment one song came out which could have been a hit, Pizza Pie, that moment Backbeat jumped up and was waving a still valid contract with the Wop Boys. So Capitol Records then had to pull the single before it reached most radio stations. What an injustice done. So we are cleaning this up here in the Doo-Wop Corner. Doesn't go unnoticed. And here's a song Pizza Pie coming up by The Vogue Voice. That's the song in question which had to be pulled off and which would have been a great hit, I'm sure. This is me live here. Okay, let's hear Pizza Pie. Was released then later in the late 80s, early 90s. And the train left the station by far. By that time, music did change. Was recorded originally in the year 58.

0: Fabulous. A whole generation thriving on pizza pie. I love that song. It's beautiful. That is the song in question. That is the song where Backbeat Records forced Capitol Records to pull back the record just after it was released. It couldn't even reach all the stations and didn't go through the promotion. What happened then? I tell you what happened. In desperation, the Wop Boys cut another 5 records for Backbeat Records, the record company holding the rights, in order to have the song released again. But then Backbeat Records wouldn't reissue Pizza Pie after that effort the Wop Boys made, and they lost interest in the Wop Boys. And what happened then? The records went to sleep till the late 80s. What a shame, and it was far too late by then to do anything about it or storm the charts, because the music has changed quite a lot. But not so in the Duo Corner. We're picking up these diamonds, which are laid out in front of us, and we're playing them on air, and they should have been hits. All of their songs should have been hits. Yes, it should have been. Definitely, it should have been. What an injustice done. The Backbeat promising to release the rights of the song. The Wop Boys going through the effort and Backbeat not sticking to their word. What can I say? I don't get often annoyed, but this one is such an injustice done. Do you remember 3 weeks ago we featured Richard, who was at high school together with Norman Fox? He was 3 years under or over Norman Fox, but visiting the same high school in the Bronx back then. And Richard lives in Sydney. You might remember the interview. I also asked him about the issue of Backbeat holding back the record. And he responded to that. And I was waiting for the show today to bring his response to you about the injustice done.
1: Unfortunately, that segment of the industry was riddled with shysters and fraud, and you had people taking advantage of young kids or young adults who were really they weren't sophisticated, and they put their trust in their management and in the record labels, and they just got ripped off back and forth. Was very sad at the time, and even sadder in hindsight.
0: Yes, if you consider that the singers back then, including Norman Fox was 17 years old when he recorded these songs. The others in the band were 17, 18 years old. So keep that in mind. They were just teenagers, and they were just stunned to have some success and be acknowledged somewhere. Yes, so sad what happened back then, and that it was possible. But we bringing justice to the world on the Doo-Wop Corner while celebrating the start of our weekend. And I'm so happy I'm back here with you. Missed you all last week. And again, if you didn't tune in from the beginning, my apologies for the bit of a mishap. I prepared really well, but the playout system had its own mind. And that happened not only to the Doo-Wop Corner, but a bit throughout the day. So there was a bit of a breakdown. But this system is much easier to handle. The other one, we could not do much at all. This one, long term, it's a good move, I promise. We all just have to get used to it, and the hiccups, learn from them, and make them occur less and less, and get on top of that. It's happening. It's happening as we speak. Quiz question level number 2. Yes, it's an Australian band. They recorded the song in the year 1971, so international listeners might have a problem replying to finding the title of this song. It's 2 words, they're nonsense syllables, and they're repeated. So twice the same nonsense syllables behind each other. 1971, Australian band. Shall we hear them? A bit longer bit, and this bit is 8 seconds. We had 4 seconds before. I'm not giving away too much, but I'm pretty sure if you are If you have been growing up in Australia, you should know the song, I reckon. So two times nonsense syllables, what I just hummed, let me know. And the hotline number is 0478-294969. Send it through. Have a good guess. And I'm pretty sure quite some of you know the song. I'm not allowed to give you the number and after the title, put a number. The number of Doo-Wop Corner family members who are cracking the quiz question today. I'm too late in and I have already written down several of you, so it's more than three, I can say that. Yes, let me know, put the title and then a number so you can become a double winner. We hear more of the Wop Boys, the lost records, which were recorded late 50s, but then released in the late 80s, early 90s, because Backbeat Records was sitting on them, not doing anything with them. Mind you, they were never specialized in this style of music the Wop Boys put forward. So, yes, and they didn't promote them at all, or very little. And so it was, an empty, a trap. A trap where the records were locked away. So, the Wop Boys now. Do Re Mi, released in the year 1990, but recorded late 50s. And then Love A Doll from the year 57. Beautiful, beautiful songs. And one of my favorite bands. Have a listen to the Wop Boys with two songs in a row on the Doo Wop Corner right now. For a celebration of the start of our well-deserved weekend. Love.

Beautiful, beautiful songs. Let me know if you like them. It's really the cream of doo-wop, I believe. The first-class doo-wop by Norman Fox and the Wop Boys. I'm in contact with Norman Fox for several years now, and he recorded a lovely promo for the doo-wop corner especially. And I feel so honored to have that. And it's lining up. It will come up again. I can't help myself. Yes, it's really, really special. Norman Fox and the Wop Boys. So we had Just Love It All and Do Away Me. But Pizza Pie is a really special song. And I'm sure if it would have been promoted and not pulled back then, it would have been a big success. But it is on the doo-wop corner. We're making it a big success in playing it quite often. Yes. Now we're coming to the Skippy theme, and you know what that means. I'm reading out your comments. Thank you all so much for sending something through on Facebook. I post something 10 minutes before the show starts, and so many of you are responding. Thank you so much. Let's hear the Skippy theme. Very enjoyable just by itself, maybe even more without me talking.

0: I know I say this every time. It's such a good song. It's such a shame to tune it down, to tune it down a bit. Yeah. So, on Facebook, thank you all for your comments. Hilary and Willem, you are writing, "It's so good to have you back on board, Carmen. We hope you enjoyed your short break. It sounds like another great show. Happy listening, everyone." Coming from Hilary and Willem in Gulva. And Woffe in Sweden. You are funny, Woffe. Woffe is writing, "I found my Rama Lama. It was under Ding Dong. Guess Carmen has my WOP for a perfect do." Thank you, Woffe. That's so well put together. I love that. Chippy. Printed and framed. Woffe in Sweden. John was writing, "Welcome back, Carmen. Let's do WOP. Love it." Coming from John in Florida. "And you got up at 2:30 in the middle of the night again. And I suspect you might have done that last week. And especially apologies to you having your alarm clock going to listen to the doo-wop corner and then bumping into opera music in the beginning of the show. And no Carmen there. I really prepared it very well, and it's what's coming up today, basically. We're making up for it. The topic is just too important to miss, and it took me a long time to prepare it. Hilary and Willem, you're nailing the quiz question." Yes, I just forgot to put the number. No, that's there. Okay, number of people who guess it correctly. John, you wrote something quite long for me, but it gives me inspiration, and I know what I'm going to do tonight. Thank you, John in Florida. John is writing, "Come Go With Me is a song that was featured in the fabulous film American Hot Wax, 1978. That's what I'm watching tonight, John. Thank you. Which tells the story of Alan Freed, the DJ who coined the term rock and roll, and we talked about him before. The film featured former Jay and the American Singer Kenny Vance singing with a backup group called the Planetones." Yes, well known. "A group that Kenny sings with to this day. There is a very cool scene where the musical director tells them to try the song. They're practicing with five doms and a dombi doobie. And then they do a great version of Come Go With Me. That was the first song I played here on the doo-wop corner to warm us up. So that is also in the film. Please see the clip from the film below. This is on Facebook. This is on, yes, and search for me, Carmen, and then the doo-wop corner. It's all one word, and then you can go look at the comments from my posting from today. And John is sending the clip here too. Yes. And also, you also send a clip of your daughter Sandra doing the five doms with a dombi doobi when she was 5 years old. Now, 29 years later, she's nearly 3 weeks postpartum. That means giving birth. Yes. I'm guessing it has to be that. Thank you so much, John. Much appreciated. So, here's a film I don't think I have seen it, American Hot Wax from the year 1978. It would be somewhere on YouTube or somewhere. It's going something I'm going to watch tonight. Yes. From last week, I have some notes from last week. So many contacted you too and kept in contact. New friends on Facebook, Annie from Adelaide. Welcome to the doo-wop corner. Heard from Ken in the US, and Sarah wrote, "Hi Carmen, I missed you today, but you weren't there. Hope you're doing well." Yes, I was just away in Queensland. Timing was a bit funny to post it. I had to really keep track and look up the Adelaide time. But it worked out eventually. I listened to the show and got a shock because it wasn't existing. But then Lockie helped out here, our beautiful technician, and he pulled it back on track. And for the remainder of the show time, there were Australian doo-wop songs coming up, which was great. And many thanks to Lockie helping out. Hilary and Willem was writing last week, "Disappointing, but there's always next week. The new system is certainly having lots of hiccups." Yes, we are learning, and it's so much better than the old one. Believe me. Joe is writing, "Blame Telstra." That was last week. Yes, when it didn't work out. And Wayne Boykelek, that is his comment. Alex is writing, come on next week. The Doo-Wop family will be there. No worries. Thank you for your comforting words, Alex. We still count on the time before the show, and it's always fun. And Mike's doing the show before me. He actually was not so happy because it all went wacko and my show didn't come up automatically. And stupidly, I didn't tell him I wouldn't be there. Except my apologies, Mike. I go away only once a year about that. And yeah, it was all consuming. And Brindley, you listen to me on a very different radio station doing night shifts, and you praised my dulcet tones. And I had to look up the word, and it's quite charming. Thank you so much, Bradley. Waffle writing, the heat wave is crazy, cooling us down with our Christmas songs. You mentioning Christmas there. Yes, I have something here. Kevin, big shout out to you. And I was very sorry to hear the sad news that your dog Lacey passed away, and we're all thinking of you. It's horrible to lose a family member, and I see pets as family members. I really do. And they should be our dogs and whatever animals you are having. They're part of our family, and they should be cared for like that too. But when we lose them, it's a devastating experience, and I've been there several times in the past. Yes. In terms of gigs, we have the Over It's coming up Saturday in a week, July 25th. They will be at Christie's Sailing Club. And not only them, but their two other bands, House of Ska. The Over It's, they play ska music, yes. Pop Ska, they call it. My favorite band, my absolutely favorite band in the world, the Over It's. They are so good. House of Ska. There will be more ska music. And then in the Dock House, there is Chris. Big shout out to Chris. I met him two times, I think. And they play rockabilly, which goes together so well together with ska. Christie's Sailing Club, Esplanade. Christie's Beach. So that's a great event coming up. There are more, but they're a bit more in the future, including the Rock and Roll Festival in Victor Harbour. But I let you know as it gets closer. That's in September, and then the Crypt has another event on 22nd of August. It takes too much time and it's too far away, but you can also enter these dates in your diaries already. Yes. So glad to be back. I'm so thrilled. I missed it so much last week. We had the Skippy theme. Yes. I put something in here and we just listen to that now. And then we're coming to a delicate part.
1: 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What's that?
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0: Yes, we're coming to a delicate part, a change of topic. And why is that happening? Yes, this morning, did you listen to Paul's Big Little Breakfast show? Yes, he had Mariah Carey just for a few seconds. What does that mean? If you listen to it and listened around last Christmas time, he didn't let her get through. He plays her. It's a teaser. It's a teaser he does. And Christmas related, why is that happening right now? Because Christmas in July will be on the 25th of July. But a lot of places have celebrations on right now. If you look on the internet, I can't mention them. There are commercial things and celebrations happening. But you can just celebrate it yourself too. It's coming up tomorrow in a week. But many get-togethers are happening right now. So For that reason, we're surviving straight into it.

0: Couple long boots and a pistol that shoots is the wish of Barney and Ben. Dolls that will talk and we'll go for a walk.
1: Oh, it's beginning to look a bit like Christmas. Yes. Lovely. I love when it doesn't quite fit, but it fits at the moment better than at any other time. And I love to play Christmas songs or other Easter songs at completely inappropriate times. But now it just fits, doesn't it? And shall we put another one? Are we putting another one out? Yes. I wasn't sure, because next time is even closer. But I hear for many of my friends, they already have get-togethers for Christmas in July. So it's all happening this weekend and next weekend. So the Jumping Tones, year 64, singing a song to us you all know. Jingle bell.

Merry Christmas in July to all of you. And next week I dig out a little more the best Christmas songs. Jingle Bell was quite, everyone could sing along with that one for sure. And it's beginning to look like Christmas, yes. It's not quite there, but we're getting there. Just a few more sleeps and we have Christmas in July. The weather is certainly more suited to celebrate Christmas than it is in December to me, definitely. But it never will feel like the time in Europe when you celebrate Christmas and it's dark and there's hardly any daylight and it's rainy, snowy not that much anymore nowadays. Yes, and it didn't used to be that much either when I was there. Yeah, not too much, but there could have been snow occasionally. Yes. Solution of the quiz question, and I hope I didn't overlook anyone. Tell me off if I did. Please do. But first, to clarify, this is the Duop Corner here with Carmen, and I'm back. I have not been. I've been away last week, prepared a show. Didn't go ahead, but we're doing the topic today with me, live on air, and little snippets of what I meant to broadcast last week. But we are all through that now, and it's just me live here. Quiz question solution. Daddy Cool, that's the band. And year is 71. It's a flip side of Eagle Rock. And everyone knows Eagle Rock in Australia. Huh. It's a band, Melbourne, 1970 to 74. And then they split up and got back together and so on. That's Daddy Cool. So shall we hear the song first? And then I deliver the solution and mention the winners. Yes. Let's hear then. The song, yes, there's a solution. Let's hear the song, and you can hear what the solution is.

0: quite easy solution of the quiz question. Bomb, bomb. Told you, nonsense syllable and repeated twice. Now, when you gave your guess for the number of family members guessing the quiz question right, I don't think anyone considered that our overseas listeners do not have this insider Australian knowledge. So we lost about 4 to 5 of you being overseas and never have been much in contact with this song, with the Bomb Bomb song we all know so well here in Australia. So your guesses were all quite high. We don't quite have that many winners on the show today. Jeff,
1: yes,
0: winner on the show, Mr. Barker, yes. Alex,
1: yes.
0: April and Tony, nailed it. And Hilary and Willem in Goolwa,
1: yes.
0: And Dieter, I haven't heard from you before. Welcome to the Doowop Corner. Boom, welcome from all of us. You nailed it too, Dieter. Fantastic. Well, well done. So when we're counting, we're coming up with a number of 8. And, of course, the 4 to 5 overseas listeners are missing here. So 8. Who is closest? Who is the winner in terms of guessing the correct number? It's Goolwa. Hilary and Willem, you said 10, and that was the lowest being mentioned, or the closest being mentioned. Big shout out to Dirk and Doris in Germany. Yes, you had a heat wave on. You talked about the heat wave, not sure whether that's still happening. And Woffe, you mentioned it too. And Woffe, you mentioned the fountain in front of where you're living. You were mentioning the fountain is being switched on at 5 in the morning. Interesting, they're switching the fountain off overnight, and then before anyone gets up, it's being switched on again, and I guess that's by the time when it's already bright in Sweden. Yeah. Yes, so thanks so much for being in contact, everyone, and solving the quiz question so well. So we would have normally 12 to 13, and most of you guessed that number 2, and you would have been right. But yeah, that's just in the nature that it's an Australian band and played so often here, but not somewhere else. Now, I won't let you go without repeating the personal wishes from the topic today, Norman Fox and the Warp Voice. Norman Fox recorded this snippet particularly for our show here, for all of you, for our Doowop Corner family. And I'm so proud I have it. And that happened actually several years ago. And let's hear it.
2: Hi, everyone. This is Norman Fox of the Rob Roy. And you're listening to my good friend, Carmen, on Doowop Corner. And it's a pleasure to be with you today. Good luck to everybody. Bye-bye.

Thanks so much, Norman, for recording this for us, for our show here. And a big shout out to you. And in the name of everyone listening, I'd like to thank you for the beautiful music you produced back then. We value it very highly here on the Doo-Wop Corner. And it will be played. It will be played over and over and over again. The song you just heard in the background, that's a song we must play. It's one of my favorite. It's called That's Love, and it should have been a hit, but was stuck away. Not in the Doo-Wop Corner. It's being pulled out to light and sees the day, the light of day again. The Wop voice, Norm Fox with the Wop voice, That's Love. Where did they get their name from? Can you think why? It's a cocktail. They named the band after the cocktail. So, Wop voice, Wop boy. Yes, That's Love, my favorite song by them, and the Pizza Pie, of course, from the year 57. And I think Richard mentioned this song too. Yes, as he's one of his favorite songs from back then. Richard, who was, we heard an interview with him 3 weeks ago. Wop boys, come on. That's Love, before we hit the 5 o'clock.

0: continuous work as good as it gets. As good as it gets. Absolutely fantastic. Let me know if you liked the Warp Boys so much too, like I do. Yes, I have one more snippet here. It's Tell Me Why, and that was the first song in the introduction I played, but it's a different version. This one is a cappella, which means there are no instruments, only voices. Very unique voice of Norman Fox can be heard even better here. I just play it for a little while before we go into the Australian section. If you want to hear it in full, like any other song, which I probably just play a snippet of, just let me know and I play the full version. Here, Tell Me Why, the Warp Boys. That's how we started the topic of...
1: Tell

the beauty of doo-wop pure voices. No other instruments, not even a knocking in the background, nothing. It takes a lot to pull that off because you have to fill the silence with voices, and to make it sound good, it takes so much. And beautiful, beautiful done. And again, thank you, Norman, for the music and the joy it's bringing us. Yes, today on the Doo-Wop Corner with me, Carmen Kay, and we still have the Australian section to go, which we are starting off now. Australian music for the last half hour on the Doo-Wop Corner, and I will be back just before 5:30. Hope you enjoy. I'm already saying, just in case you're going, I will be live every week now, every week. No worries, I won't go anywhere. And I will make sure that we get the right songs delivered here. And there will be always a lovely, interesting topic. Yes, I hope. I hope. Let's hear the Australian section now for the last half hour.

Susie. Don't play it. Susie, play it hard again. I know I done well, well, well, now, Susie. I'm going to get her yet.

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I fill my bucket up a two-car, make my lips run and out of kicking. I'm heading for the bush to do some blackberry picking. I

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1: It's all not finishing after the Doo-Wop Corner. Friday evenings after The Wire is on straight after the Doo-Wop Corner, 5:30 to 6. And then we have Aboriginal Way with Caleb and Joy from 6 till 6:30. Then we have National Indigenous News Review from 6:30 to 7. Our Voices from the Kimberley from 7 to 8. And Vida is producing the show Who Said Ngaki. 9 to 10 is a Yarning Country with Chris. And finishing up is Deadly Beats with Woo Boy from 10 to 12. So there's always something happening here on Radio Adelaide.

I'm a real watcher, baby. Yes, Johnny Devlin, we just had there. I'm live back on air now. Hope you enjoyed the Australian section. And we actually made it through 11 songs that includes a song in the main body, 11 songs, while other songs were only 8. I'm supposed to deliver 50% Australian, and I did 60, maybe 65 today. Well done, well done. Hope you enjoyed the show today. There is one big correction and one apology I owe to Waffe in Sweden. So, what happened? Waffle wrote several comments. He wrote, pizza pie is great. Best start for the weekend ever. Thank you so much, Waffle. And then you wrote, I know that song very well. This is a quiz question song. But my mind has a freeze now. And then you wrote 8 more messages. But I didn't look that much further. Just scrolled through them. And one of the messages tells me the title. Yes. And the number of listeners who would guess the quiz question and get it right. Yes, so sorry, Waffe, and you wrote me a follow-up message next time. There's always a next time. And I said 9. And yes, I went back and I found that you cracked the quiz question. So we have one more joining the circle of winners here. Jeff, Mr. Barker, Alex, April and Tony, Hilary and Willem, and Dieter, and Waffe! Yes! So, number of winners is not 8, it is 9. And Waffe wrote the number 9 well before I announced anything. Yes, congratulations to you. Fabulous. And I was curious, because Waffe is in Sweden, how he got to know the song. Because it is typically an Australian song. So I ask him, where do you know the song from? And Waffe is answering, my ears are wide open all the time. And we have great producers in Sweden that find odd stuff. And you also wrote, Sweden's vinyl archives are the best there is. They got wax rollers from way back. Wow. And you also wrote, I studied in that blog, Art, Craft, Design, and one of your friends in your class had a free pass to all music. A gold mine. Fantastic. That is just so good. That is just so good. But you gotta have the interest too. Access is one thing, but the interest, and you had. And you get to know this typically Australian song, which is known to everyone here in Australia. Bomb, bomb. Yes. I'm thrilled, Waffe. So our time is up and we have to come to an end, unfortunately. I hope you enjoyed the first part of the show where we learned about Norman Fox and the Walt Boys. That was on today. Was supposed to be on last week. And the incredible injustice done to their records, which were released in the late 80s, 90s. But at least they were released eventually, and we can enjoy them today on the Doo-Wop Corner. It's the end of the show. Yeah, thank you for listening. Hope you enjoyed it, and thank you for joining in. Whether you contacted me or not, I'm happy, so happy you are listening. Big shout out to all of you. So we're going out with Nabalek, as we do, and that is the song Down Under, which you all know. So I'm saying tschüss, bye, auf Wiedersehen from Carmen. I will be live with you next week for sure. Let's go ahead and hear Nabalek. Tschüss. This is playing again and again. Not playing, but this is happening again and again. I'm trying to play a song and it's refusing. I'm ticking it. I don't know why. It happened before, you might remember. We still have a few more minutes to spend here. So I'm ticking it. I'm pressing play. If I pull it before, just bear with me. Pull it before the hour in the 4 to 5 hour slot. Let's try that there. Maybe.
No, it just hates this song. I have to go back and investigate, but I always have a backup, and this is number 26 on my CD, and which is here. And we can play it from the CD, from the backup. And again, great weekend, best ever, makes the best out of it. The weather, it's not raining, but it's quite cold in Australia. It's quite cold. We were down to 4 to 5 degrees in the morning. I think it boosts up to 9 as a minimum. So don't despair. It will be all right. Enjoy your weekend, your well-deserved weekend. Till next week, tschüss, again. Let's see whether this is working here. It should. Yes, tschüss.

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1: Namani, Nyanyeri winda kudnoichin, Nyay gana yadubina miyana. 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This place is the land of my ancestors. It is the territory of the Kaurna Nation. We welcome you to our country. This is a celebration of our cultural diversity and unity.

0: Hello, hello, and welcome to The Wire, your national and independent coverage of current affairs right across Australia on community and Indigenous radio. I'm Eduardo Jordan, coming to you from Radio 4EB in Mianjin, Brisbane. And today, on the show...
1: My thoughts are very black. We call this a fast-track development bill, and it certainly puts nature at risk. In fact, it continues the steady erosion of Queensland environmental protections.
0: The Queensland government wants to amend a bill to water down environmental protections. What are the risks of doing it so? Also, an event in Alice Springs wants a controversial place to be shut down. And later today...
2: Permaculture is not just organic farming or sustainable agriculture. It's more like a design system of how to grow food.
0: We explore the journey of a charity founder who's supporting a community in Uganda. We'll have this and more for you over the next half hour.

0: Thanks for being with us today. We are on air across Australia thanks to the Community Radio Network and the support from the Community Broadcasting Foundation. First up today, a new study has revealed Australia's highly complex insurance landscape is a major factor in the underinsurance of homes in flood zones, rather than owners' complacency. Researchers of the study investigated over 600 households across Melbourne's flood-prone areas to understand how people make decisions over flood insurance. The Wire's Tony Pankaluik spoke to Associate Professor and Geography at the University of Melbourne, Dr. Brian Cook, to learn more.
1: It's really important that we realize it's not just the environment, it's not just people, it's not just economics, it's not just land use, it's all of those things all at once in interacting with one another in, I guess, an increasingly unpredictable way because of climate change. And so we have more variable precipitation. So you might have more rain coming in a shorter period of time, which would overflow banks or do things that it hasn't done in the past. Or you might have someone who's applied to build a house closer to the river or got permission to build in a location that may be flooded once every 100 years. And so now we have an asset in a location that's more subject to flooding while the climate is changing and the precipitation and river patterns are changing. So you've got that sort of interaction between land use and climate. And then I think an important part to add to that is, you know, we've all got smartphones or more technologies. And as Australians become more wealthy, we're putting more assets at risk. So inside that home that's now built in a place where we used to not build, we've got more valuable things to lose so that when a flood does come, the costs are higher. And so I think when we think about flooding in Australia, we've got multiple factors all coming together to raise the risk that we're facing collectively.
2: Can you go into detail about the challenges people are facing when dealing with insurance companies? Because I know this is a very big topic that came up in the research.
1: Yeah, so we recently published that paper. And so what we were very curious about is how people were experiencing that system. So I should be accurate and say, I haven't looked at what the insurance companies are doing or saying. I'm talking to people and their accounts of it. I can report on that. And the thing that I would say is that people are not unaware. They're not ignorant. They're not indifferent. They're actually very concerned about flooding because they see the news and, you know, the 2022 events and all sorts of recent floods. And so people are trying to address this very, very complicated and uncertain kind of social economic context. And then we add on to that the insurance sector and the profit motivation that's there, as well as the extreme risk that public finances are facing with the threat of these floods. And so people, when they describe the process, they would say to us, oh, you know, this insurance company gives me this kind of quote and another one gives a completely different one. So like, what's going on with that? Or they might be rezoned due to updated modeling or understanding, and they'll go, I used to have insurance that covered me for $1,000 and it's now $5,000. And so there's a real, especially in the cost of living kind of crisis that a lot of households are going through, that's a really significant consideration that they have to bring to that. In other circumstances, it's unclear whether flooding is covered by the insurance. And so they might say, well, riverine is covered, but flash flooding isn't, or groundwater flooding isn't, or like there's some definitions and different insurance policies have different terms for these things. Sometimes cover it, they sometimes don't. And the one thing I'd also add is most people don't know what their house is exactly worth or what it would cost to replace their house. They might have bought the house 10 years ago and it's doubled or tripled in value. They have no idea what it would cost to build a house. And so when they go in and talk to an insurer and they go, like, how much should this be insured for? It's hard to say. We know that with inflation and things of that nature, the cost of building a house, you know, if you have to haggle with an insurer for a year about getting a payout on a home that was affected, it could be that 5% has gone up.
2: Now, Brian, this was something that's very interesting that came up in the article. Does having an improved flood mapping and modeling done by governments help with the situation?
1: Yeah, I should note, you know, I work with Melbourne Water here, and they've funded some of the research, and I should declare my interest. And so what we're seeing, and this is actually something that is happening all over the world in most of the developed world, is modeling is getting better. And so we're improving our techniques for predicting this, and we're coming up with modeling. And sometimes, you know, if we're being honest, governments have in the past wanted to delay investing because it's expensive to do the modeling. And so we're updating modeling, and then we're finding out that some of the locations where we've permitted building in the past are subject to flooding or are likely to be affected by a 1% flood. You know, most people would understand as a flood that happens one in 100 years, but it's probably better to think of it as a flood that has a 1% chance of happening in any year. And so updating the modeling, I would say, is not only helpful, but is essential because you need to have some understanding of your probability of being affected in order to inform that decision about whether or not to spend on insurance or on some adaptation or mitigation actions, which will obviously bear some costs at the household level. And so my opinion would be that modeling is needed, and it's a really important aspect of the decision. I guess my view on it is it's just one part of that very complicated decision that people are facing.
0: That was Dr. Brian Cook from the University of Melbourne speaking with The Wire's Tony Pankalowicz.
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0: The Queensland government has introduced amendments to fast-track projects approvals, especially with critical minerals. The aim of these amendments is to get faster access to these minerals, but advocacy groups are concerned about the environmental protections being watered down. I started asking President of the Whitsunday Conservation Council, Tony Fontes, his thoughts about the amendments.
4: My thoughts are very black. We call this a fast-track development bill, and it certainly puts nature at risk. In fact, it continues the steady erosion of Queensland environmental protections, and it's at a time precisely that they should be strengthened. And as an example, UNESCO has just been looking at the Great Barrier Reef. It's not in danger, but they had a lot of concerns regarding the impacts of climate change and poor water quality. And then we say, thank you very much. Now we're going to put a bill in that's going to strip even more protection of the reef. It's a bad bill.
0: No, so what do we know about the actual situation in Queensland in terms of environmental scrutiny or environmental protections across the state?
4: Well, the environmental protections go back a year or so, were fairly robust, but there's been a significant decline with a number of legislative changes with the current government. And this particular bill is very concerning because it continues a trend. This particular bill will weaken environmental scrutiny of major projects from mining to tourism projects. It will reduce the opportunity for public consultation. So groups like the Whitsunday Conservation Council will be cut out of the opportunity to consult about these. And that, in turn, diminishes transparency and accountability. So it all becomes a great secret. And this is sort of a trend that we're seeing.
0: As we know, Queensland is home to a huge biodiversity across the state. How would these watering down protections affect these areas like the Daintree and, you know, the Great Barrier Reef, etc.?
4: Well, I think the biggest effect is that a project, for example, a mining project near the coast, which could create poor water quality for the Great Barrier Reef, that could slip through quite easily. And then we exacerbate a very well-known problem of poor water quality for the reef. Obviously, the same can be said in a place like the Daintree, where you may have land clearing and stuff in the near area, or perhaps even suggested adjacent to the Daintree, which could impact it significantly. And yet, without the proper environmental assessments, which this bill will stop, the project goes ahead. So the impacts can be quite significant.
0: In which ways do you believe Queensland can deliver these minerals without impacting the environment?
4: Well, it would involve continuing with, if this bill doesn't go through, which we hope, with the environmental assessments needed so that any mining, whether it's for critical minerals or coal, or gas is done in a way that minimizes the impact on the environment, which can be done. Whereas accelerating approvals and ignoring a lot of the environmental impacts that may come from that particular mine, well, then the impacts are far greater. So the mining can continue. Nothing is stopping. It's going on right now with the appropriate environmental assessments. But the government wants to speed these things up, and somehow they see that the environment is an obstacle to speeding it up. And it's not an obstacle. It is part of Queensland.
0: And what is the Whitsunday Conservation Council asking the Queensland government to increase these environmental protections or not to go ahead with this bill?
4: Well, that you hit the nail on the head. It's really quite simple. This bill is being debated as we speak. It's not been passed. So we would urge members of parliament to reject the provisions within the bill that weaken environmental protections and democratic accountability. And I guess we would also hope that the public becomes aware and concerned and can express their dismay at passing such a bill.
0: And finally, how important is community consultation around these changes to happen?
4: Well, it's very critical. The government needs to be aware that I would suspect the majority of the population would be against this. But more importantly, is that quite often the public and environment groups, such as Whitsunday Conservation Council, are aware of things that the government perhaps is not in regards to the direct impact in their particular location.
0: That was President of the Whitsunday Conservation Council, Tony Fontes. 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I'm Eduardo Jordan in Brisbane. A big hello to our friends in Alice Springs on ACCC, to our listeners in far north Queensland on Cairns FM, and to the other side of the country, to Radio Gulari in Broome, Western Australia.

0: This year marks the 60th anniversary since the Pine Gap Agreement was signed between Australia and the US. And this weekend, activists from across Australia will gather in Parkway Alice Springs to demand the closure of Pine Gap with discussion panels, workshops and protests. To learn more about it, The Wire's contributor from ACCC, Kate Lyons-Dawson, begins asking event organisers Lumbee the aim of the event.
1: Yeah, it is a really important time for people to get together from all across the continent, and there's people coming from all over the continent. It's super exciting. It's time to do something. Mm-hmm. It's time to have conversations, to connect, to discuss, to take action. And this is just this little town's contribution to that, which, as it turns out, is quite a big deal. Mm-hmm. There's hundreds of people are going to be there for 3 days of panels, workshops and protest. There's a 2-day program of plenaries and workshops. We've got an amazing lineup of speakers and facilitators, Susan Hayes and families, the Arrernte traditional custodians. We've got David Shoebridge, federal senator for New South Wales, Professor Catherine Gilby, Alawa academic and researcher. Karina Lester is coming, litigation lawyer. Professor Richard Tanter, the leading expert on Pine Gap. Barb Flick, who is a Yawar, Lalyi and Gomeroi elder and organiser of the 1987 Convergence on Pine Gap.
2: So the ones who may not have gotten tickets, what is the approach for that?
1: There's going to be an action day on Monday, the 20th of July. So definitely come along to that. It would be great to see half the town at that. That would be fantastic. Maybe even the entire town. Maybe we can get everyone. Everyone can go on strike. Come to the action day. Right. It's time we close this base. Convergences in the past have reached out to the region, the Pacific region, Southeast Asian region, to connect with other Indigenous movements around land rights and sovereignty and anti-militarism. And the peace movement, and obviously connects to the anti-nuclear movement. It connects to so many different things. And this convergence is going to continue that tradition of, you know, internationalism, intergenerationalism, trying to build those connections.
0: Yuwalayai Gomeroi Binkambul woman Bark Flick will deliver a workshop about Indigenous rights.
3: Well, Richard and I have been talking, and what we want to do with our session is I will talk first about the second part of the title of the conference, and that is Sacred Land Back. And Richard will talk about Pine Gap and the technology and the satellite system and the relationship with the United States and the activities now in the Middle East, particularly in Gaza. Before he speaks about that, I'll lead in with a bit of history. Another way of looking at what our future might be like in the Asia-Pacific region.
2: Your workshop is called Sacred Land Back, a very key component. Thinking back in the 1987 convergence, what would you say has changed over that time?
3: Asia-Pacific region and Australia all suffered the colonisation of our land. It's been brutal. I speak from a person from the east coast of Australia and talk about the killings that started on the East Coast and the massacres that took place across our land. The Arrernte people have been suffering for many years because of a government decision that gave away their country without their permission to host a country like most colonial governments revel in the slaughter of Indigenous people in particular. So once you close off the land to us, and we in the east coast of Australia understand this very well, you take away the responsibility to know that land, to teach that land to your children, to visit those places.
0: A new generation of activists will attend the event too. Child educator Lloyd Ammon drove from Melbourne to Alice Springs to attend the convergence.
4: I'm come part of a convergence from Melbourne, from Wurundjeri country. We've been driving for 3 days to come up here to protest Pine Gap being on Arrernte land and to be part of workshops and information sharing about it here. I'm a child educator and a wellbeing worker, so I care deeply about the safety of children and communities. Having a military base here for US all ties into quality of life of people living in throughout all of this country, the safety of people here, and sort of linking it all up and learning that, you know, Australia is part of a huge weapons production capacity for the US.
0: Child educator Lloyd Amende, ending the report from ACCC's Kate Lyons-Dawson. For the full interviews, you can go to our website at thewire.org.au.

0: After more than a decade working in international development, Ragna Gilmore is turning a long-held vision into reality. Her organization SustainEd is now rolling out its first project in Uganda, using permaculture principles to help communities improve food security, nutrition, and long-term self-reliance. The charity is partnering with a primary school in eastern Uganda where teachers and community leaders are to receive training in sustainable food production, water harvesting, and small-scale income generation as part of a three-year program. The Wire's contributor from Bay FM, Emma Settlefield-Smith, spoke with SustainEd founder Ragna Gilmore to find out more.
1: It's been a long time in the making. It's been probably more than 10 years. So it's just really nice to get a really good team together and feel that I'm really confident that what we're going to implement is going to have a great impact. Permaculture is not just organic farming or sustainable agriculture. It's more like a design system of how to grow food, working with challenges rather than against the challenges. So it's essentially just design system that considers the elements, that considers the land, considers nature, considers people. And because it has an ethical framework that ensures a wider value base, it practically means that it applies Indigenous techniques for working smarter, not harder. And so it's a whole systems approach. It's not just about farming, which is why I think this is such a fantastic tool for these kinds of situations.
2: You have a three-year plan for the school in Uganda. What will the project actually look like on the ground, and what changes can the community expect to see over that time?
1: We're starting with these kids at Bellamakaya Primary School. So it's a year-to-year project, but we're actually making a three-year plan for implementation. So this year, we're setting some other foundations. So that means collecting data. We've got our baseline study and we're just collecting data so we can measure improvements and outcomes. And then our local partner, who is very highly skilled in permaculture, they will be doing a PDC, which is a permaculture design certificate. So they will be teaching mostly the teachers and some of the community leaders of the village. They will be attending the PDC, which is a 9-day training where they learn about permaculture and how to implement. And the outcome of that will be a school design. So they will essentially make a design for the school to go by, which will be guiding the three-year plan. We're putting in a small little water tank. We will be doing a lot of water harvesting techniques. There will be vegetable gardens implemented. And also they will start planting some fruit trees so that some vegetables will start growing in a few months. And the project will start taking off. And then there will be little workshops throughout the years of I think we have a seed saving workshop planned. We're thinking about a mushroom growing workshop. There will be a soil compost making and soil enhancement workshop. And then at the end of the year, there will be a showcase where the parents can come and see what the children have learned. And then year two, we will be focusing more on food forests and soil improvement. And then year three is more small businesses so that they can have little community projects selling produce, value adding to the produce.
2: Why did SustainEd choose to begin its work in Uganda specifically?
1: Uganda is a very poor country. Children that we are working with, they're lucky to get one meal per day. They essentially go to school and they get this slush. It's called posho. It's a cornmeal blend that is just a slurry of cornmeal and water that is mixed, and it's like this thick paste. They don't often get vegetables or meat in their diet. So these are hungry kids. They're hungry communities. But also the Ugandans are beautiful humans. They are hardworking. They are positive. They're willing to work. They're willing to take on a challenge. They find a solution. They're always just so positive, welcoming. They're just a delight to collaborate with. And it just means that I know that we can really have a really good impact in Uganda and in the community that we've chosen.
2: When you look ahead to the end of the project, what would success look like to you? And what outcomes are you hoping to achieve for the school and also the wider community?
1: We have a roadmap of what we're hoping to achieve. And after 3 years, or I guess after 4 years, once the project has ended, a while after the project has ended, we will be able to look back and reflect. I'm expecting to see that the school will be flourishing. I'm expecting that there will be a lot of greenery. I'm expecting that they will be able to continuously have vegetables growing. I'm expecting that they will be able to add to some of the produce that they have and will be growing at the school. I'm expecting the kids that are there to have access to canteen food, that along with their posho, that they will be served vegetables. We might even be able to serve meat every now and then. So these are really exciting ideas, because this is not common in this area, that children have access to that type of nutrition. It will also mean for the local ecosystem that we have able to do water harvesting and retain water on the ground.
0: Founder of Sustain It, Ragna Gilmore, speaking with Bay FM's Emma Setterfield-Smead. And that's the end of the show today. Thanks so much for listening wherever you're in Australia. The Wire is a co-production between community radio stations 2SER, Radio Adelaide, Sin Media, 4ZZZ, and Radio 4EB in Brisbane, with the great support of the Community Broadcasting Foundation and the Community Radio Network. 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The Wire acknowledges the traditional custodians of the Turrbal and Jagera countries where this program has been produced, and we pay our respects to Aboriginal elders past, present, and emerging. 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I'm Eduardo Jordan. Thanks so much for your company, and we'll see you next time on The Wire.
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4: Here's a few Kaurna words for modern food and drinks. 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

0: Aboriginal way, just reach out to some of our mob.
1: Working with the wider non-Aboriginal community and working with our own community together allows us to start in.
2: In the past, you know, people know who they are and that type of thing, but there hasn't been something there to bring everything together, to bring people together, and Native Title has done that.
3: Welcome to Aboriginal Way, produced by South Australian Native Title Services. Before we begin, I'd like to acknowledge that we're broadcasting today from Kaurna land and pay respect to Elders past and present. Each episode, we share First Nations stories and Native Title news from across South Australia. Let's get started. You're listening to Aboriginal Way. Joining us ahead of their upcoming performance in March at Wamadelaide is Kungra Nuggara, or Auntie Olive Knight, who has been someone who I feel like has worn many hats across the course of their life, weaving many of their complex and beautiful stories into the blues and gospel music as an avenue for getting their voice out there, and has been a really phenomenal artist, I believe, putting out some really great albums like Womani in 2024, which won the Australian Music Prize and saw a lot of well-deserved recognition, a life's work, which I think is really interesting, and we're keen to hear a little bit more about it. Welcome to the program, first of all.
4: Thank you.
3: I was curious about your introduction to a lot of the music on your recorded music, you know, taps into the blues, and I was wondering if you could take us back to maybe one of the first times you came across this genre of music and maybe some of the things you heard in it, and maybe the time in your life where you went, this might be something that I could do.
4: All right. First, as a traditional person, you know, of the land, I heard it in the songs, in the ceremonies, and the style of singing and the use of instruments. It was very simple, though, with the claps of the boomerang and the hands, and the women, you know, beating their legs, and then the style was practically the same. You know, it was repetitive. It was consistent. They told the same story over and over and over again. And when I heard the blues for the first time, I thought, my word, this is our traditional songs. The whole thing, the idea of it, the system of it, and how it portrays the whole, like the genre itself, you know, of how it is done in our own cultural events and the songs, just consistent, you know. So.
3: Yeah, I feel like that might make it comforting sometimes for listeners if they've heard, you know, certain styles of blues music, and they might stumble across yours and find it easier to dive into because they have that familiarity in there.
4: That's true. Yes. Even though younger people are finding lots more in different genres like rap and then country and western and all that, even though the country and western, I mean, the older people have sort of made that adaptation to country and western, But really, the crux of it is our traditional styles, you know, the songs, the repetitiveness of it, and the beach, more or less, you know, which relates to the blues that I understand now.
3: When did you first, you sing and you perform and you tell stories on stage, and you're quite often accompanied by an acoustic guitar to play some of these blues songs? And I was wondering if you could take us back to some of the early songs that you might have found yourself playing along to that helped shape, you know, some of the sounds that you wanted to put out yourself.
4: Well, let me say, quite my life was interesting. I grew up in a pastoral lease. I am also a traditional. I lived apart, nomadic life with my clan and that sort of thing. But when coming to the pastoral lease and being a servant at for the pastoralist, I began to see many things, hear many things, and then one of the first genres that were introduced to our people was the country and western, with Slim Dusty and all of those other people. So I became quite interested, because I think deep inside me, in my spirit, was a musical person, you know, a music person. And so I pursued it, and pursued, like, even though my traditional, my culturally, I wasn't to touch anything made of wood. So, but I always wanted this instrument. I wanted to touch it. I wanted to do something with it. I wanted it played when I first, you know, played by my, in my, to hold it in my hands, more or less, in my fingers. And after hearing it from Slim Dusty and Buddy Williams and all of those old country artists, you know, and, on record.
3: So you were saying there that was it a cultural thing that was preventing you from, well, you were being told not to touch things made of wood? And if so, you know, was there any reaction when you first started picking up the guitar and playing it because of that?
4: Well, the mainly the instruments. I think we aren't, women traditionally weren't allowed to play instruments made of wood, you know. The boomerang, didgeridoo, of course, in the east, in the northern parts, you know. And the women, I think the only thing we were to touch made of wood is our koolamans, our kerry. They, you know, the koolamans, do you know anything about them? They are the, then we carried babies and carried our implements, like, well, we were gathering the food and all that sort of thing. So, and but they were not musical instruments, you know. They were just things that the women were distant, like, well, accustomed and distant to do, is to carry, only to do what was practical, not to pursue anything made of wood to kind of, well, towards music and dancing or anything like that.
3: Something that might fall into the category you're talking about, things that are practical, and something that you do play is, I've seen, I've watched a bunch of your videos on YouTube doing live performances, which I've really enjoyed, and the washboard is an instrument that I've seen you in a couple of videos bring along to play along with.
4: When, the washboard, yeah.
3: Which traditionally not really an instrument as well, but has been adapted over time to become one.
4: Yes. All the adaption to these things, because I consider myself as an explorer and very determined to get what I, well, especially in regards to the instrument, the guitar, that I, which is my beloved companion. I pursued it with passion, you know, and that is what really made me, kind of keeps me alive, I guess, and being an elder in the community and all that. So, yeah, the guitar is quite, has fascinated me ever since, you know, and as I still, well, honor it as my companion. Yeah,
3: it's a good companion to have. Something that I like listening to your music is how you kind of slip between a couple of different languages when you're performing. And I was wondering, you know, is that something that connects differently with different audiences? You've played shows, you know, of course, in Australia, and yeah, I know you've done shows in different kind of performances around the world. Do you get different reactions in different places when you're singing in your own traditional language?
4: Yes, I do. Good reactions. There are people, like, people relate to the things, like the songs, more or less the style of singing, and some people do, but some people, I guess, you know, you can't really judge what how people react to these songs, but at least there's some, you know, rapport with people who know their languages, more or less, in the world, and who are very accustomed to singing in languages, but are not accustomed to singing it in a different style, you know? I don't know what the reaction is, but I think it's something new for a lot of people, you know, singing it in a different style rather than sticking to your traditional way, you know, of the use of language in music.
3: Yeah, I've loved listening to it. And is it Walmajeri? What's the Walmajeri. Correct? Walmajeri?
4: Walmajeri.
3: Walmajeri. All right. So singing Walmajeri, and that's a language that I believe you played a pretty strong part in kind of maintaining and, you know, kind of documenting earlier in your life as well. Is that correct?
4: Yes. Yes, that's correct.
3: What was that process like, going, you know, working to, you know, kind of preserve this language that's been part of your people for, you know, thousands and thousands of years, and, you know, playing a role and, you know, making sure that people can access that in the future?
4: Well, it's very, very, very important for me because, you know, we as a people, the indigenous nation, we are very strong spiritual people. We are spiritual. We must recognize that. We are not only spiritual, but we are also human, you know, with this physical body. But within the spirit, we are very strong. Nothing changes within there. That's what I believe. And so if we want to maintain that part of us, we must maintain what is valuable. You know, maintain your language, your identity, everything about you, you know, because you are not only the body, because, you know, maintain your language, your identity, everything about you, you know, because you are not only

0: And it's cool that you've got this outlet in music to let kind of like a lyrical spirituality kind of flow through you. I feel mm-hmm. like I hear that when I listen to your albums as well.
1: Sure. Yeah. Thank you.
0: I want to touch a little bit about, because, you know, I've read a bit about your life, and, you know, I feel like one of probably the more extraordinary things that you've done with your life is touring with someone like Hugh Jackman and playing these gigantic shows a little while ago. Are these the types of things that kind of all interconnect in terms of who you are as a performer? Do you go do a show in front of 80,000 people with, you know, a superstar like Hugh Jackman and have that influence, you know, a show that you might be playing for, you know, 50 people in, you know, a remote community somewhere?
1: Well, look, it was so different, very exciting, because I, you know, people like movie celebrities, being a person who comes from the whoops, more or less, or the outback of Australia, and all you see is movies about these people, you know, the extraordinary feats, you know, of Wolverine and all that sort of thing, you know. So like the only people you view are in this behind the screen, more or less, but to be sort of physically kind of, you know, exposed to such people is just such an experience, you know. Because when I first met Hugh, before I met Hugh, I was invited actually to do this through some other family members, and well, my son, who was actually working in a project called Nomads to the World, and had some rapport with Hugh Jackman and his, when he was first formulating his, Broadway show. And so he wanted indigenous people, the genuine, as it were, the people who from this country. And so they suggested me because I could write language and as well as English, you know, that sort of thing, and translate a song that we actually sung all over the world and somewhere over the rainbow. And so it was quite extraordinary to meet Hugh Jackman, and because I had only seen him on screens, you know. And but it's quite funny because the night before I was meeting, the next day, I actually hired the movie Wolverine to see if see the man.
0: Yeah, it's a good movie. He did a good job, I think.
1: Yeah, well, the movie. look.
0: So that was how you got familiar with Hugh Jackman? You got Wolverine on?
1: So the next day I meet him, and he's not what Wolverine is like.
0: He didn't have the claws.
1: Not Wolverine at all. I thought, well, this is something different.
0: Yeah, so no sideburns?
1: No sideburns, no. just a simple, ordinary-looking man, you know?
0: Yeah. Yeah, well, it can be an interesting thing, you know, as someone, you know, like I like going out and seeing live music and watching movies, like I'm sure you do. And yeah, it can be, I think it can go either way, but it can be quite, grounding to meet these people that you've seen on TV or, you know, heard on in your car in person and go, oh, this is a regular person who's just had success with, their medium.
1: Yeah.
0: Okay, well, we're on the topic of kind of movies and music and that type of thing. Were there any kind of formative, you know, things that you saw or watched growing up that has influenced you as an artist or, things that you've taken from and carried with you along your journey?
1: Yes, well, I have watched a lot of kind of strange, not strange, but mainly, well, with my beginnings, I actually grew up on, you know, just being in the camps and all that, and I remember in Fitzroy Crossing, they had a screen there in the pub, and with people would come go along just to watch them, which was the most popular of all the Western movies, you know, with who are they now? They're very old, Gene Autry and all those people. And so the Westerns were much more attractive to us than anything else. But there weren't any music scenes or anything like that. It was mainly to do with action, you know, and music was something else. It was mainly recorded stuff, you know, that you'd play on a wind-up gramophone in those days.

0: if you know any other stuff that was being used in the past.
1: I've never used one, but I do know what it is. I'm a bit younger, but yeah, I'm glad you had one.
0: Yes, so I'd be playing. And when it was, when people started, the hawkers would come to the to our cattle station and sell these things, you know, the 75s and the vinyls, you know, and then we'd play them on the wind-up or gramophones, and why didn't it sound fantastic, something new, and, you know.
1: Yeah, thanks for sharing that. It makes sense with someone who's had your life spending so much time from when you were a child on country. A lot of your, you know, your music that I've been listening to, and, you know, particularly a song like Canning Basin Blues, you can hear this cry for people to look after country properly. And I enjoyed the metaphors about, you know, the person with holes in them kind of mirroring what happens through drilling and that type of stuff with mining. And I was wondering if there was, obviously you've had that song on your album that came out, you know, 2 years ago or so. When you look around the country, do you have any particular spots that are close to home that, you know, you want people to know about that might be facing environmental damage, or just, you know, spots or ecosystems that are in trouble that live in your mind?
0: Yes, well, there are lots of things, lots of issues that we are facing in the Kimberley, for a start, and it's so real to us. We're on the ground and all that. We're fighting the mining giants, you know, who coming from somewhere else, from another country, and we want the government to understand our stance, you know, and because we are traditional people, we want to protect the country from. As an environmentalist myself, I want to protect both the air and the ground, and because we've had so many reports. I belong to a group, the Mudwater Council, that looks after the river, the pristineness of the river and all that. But they're mining giants who are, and people who want to do development on the land, want to drain the river more or less. And I mean, they are saying they want to drain the water. But my group, the Mudwater Council, is standing against it, and I've written a song, of course, the Mudwater Council. And I sing it at events and all that, and then I play another song which is so strong and which I identify with quite so much, because I live in the edge of the desert and I'm living on top of the Canning Basin. So there's a song, Canning Basin Blues, which relates to me and my existence on the land, you know, because we have an aquifer called the Canning Basin, which if destroyed by mining and fracking and all that, well, where, what survival have we? What chances of survival? You know? So let's spread the message.
1: Yeah, it's a... Oh, sorry, cut you off there.
0: Basin speaking to a Canning Basin, the soil itself speaking to a children. Baby, don't cry for mama, don't cry for me. They are coming with their money and their greed. So it's a word. It's a song of lament, but it's a song of warning and enlightenment, I guess, to things that are real. And we cannot be, you know, devoid of understanding what's happening and what is going on.
1: I feel like it translates well to the blues, these messages you have, you know, particularly towards, you know, spots like the Canning Basin and these spots that you're seeing impacted environmentally. And it was kind of leading me to think about, with being a blues artist in general, you know, there's this kind of, you know, undercurrent where people will bring their troubles, and, you know, with gospel music as well, which I know you perform, that you bring your troubles and you put them out there, and that's what makes it, you know, such a strong and powerful medium, I think, that people connect with. As an artist yourself, you know, who does sing the blues, is there ever times when you're trying to put songs together and you're wrestling with whether it's something that you can express publicly or even, you know, put into a song just for yourself? Is that a battle that sometimes you have as an artist, whether, you know, it's too emotionally big to kind of channel the blues, or is it just something that you just put it out there and you feel better afterwards?
0: Look, I define myself not as an artist of the stage, but the artist of the heart. So that is where I see myself. I'm no search person. I'm a giver. I give, truth telling. I give all those sorts. Now, if I can give someone, life of understanding what it is to be suicidal, for instance, there's a song that there's a couple of songs I'm going to be try to put together with my manager while I'm up here. One is called The Vortex, which is I've lost two grand. To tell you the story, I've lost two grandsons to suicide, and so Vortex is something that I want to write that. That when the suicidal thought or suicidal tendencies takes over a person, it's like a swirling vortex which sucks you down. You're void of understanding. You're no longer, the people are no longer there. You can't see them. Your own children. One of my grandsons left two babies, so they didn't matter anymore because the swirling vortex took him in. So that sort of thing. And there's another house which is for the same grandson, who is such a handsome, beautiful young man, but he had his struggles. And the house next door, I write songs about, because people can, you can just live next door to someone and don't even know what they're going through, their struggles. And, I've written many things about prisoners, the inmate, I detest the fact that our young men are being ostracized in prison when there's a huge land. And I just feel emotional at the moment because there's a huge land, deserts where they can roam and touch their own soil with their bare feet instead of the prison bars and the cement floors. And so those sorts of things,
1: Yeah, thank you for sharing that, Olive, and I'm sorry to hear that that's happened, and that this is still an ongoing issue. I think that your music has a great power in it to help people that might be feeling this way, and I think you should be proud of that because it's really phenomenal, and I've enjoyed chatting with you this morning, and also really enjoyed listening to some of your music. And I think you've channeled this in a way that a lot of people will be able to access and maybe feel a little bit less alone if that's something they're going through.
0: And the gospel also is the gospel part of me is the important part of me because it connects with me spiritually with my God. The Lord Jesus I heard here in the Bible is the same one whom I relate to spiritually, who my people have related to long before they heard the missionary and the religion. And I've heard it said by an old man who actually knew God long before the missionaries introduced him.
1: Yeah, I'm glad that you've got that channel that can help you through this stuff as well, and also just in life in general. It's a beautiful thing.
0: Yeah, it is, yeah.
1: I'd love to chat further, but I think that's probably about all the time that I can steal from you. But I've really appreciated how candid and honest and generous you've been with your time.
0: Yes, thanks very much for being here with me. And I look forward to going to Adelaide and performing there.
1: Yeah, we can't wait to have you performing on the Sunday at WOM Adelaide, the World of Music and Dance, which I think will be a great fit for your storytelling and your songs, and we can't wait to have you there.
0: Thank you very much.
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7: Hello and welcome to you, wherever you may be listening. My name's Adam Evans and I want to acknowledge the traditional owners of the land and elders past and present. Here's what's coming up on the Weekly News and Review.
8: The reason we've done the scorecard is to see how they all weigh up against each other, but also to make the point around the need for the federal government to step forward for their accountability around upholding the rights of children and young people, and so what the federal government might be able to do in terms of putting in some national standards around how children experience the youth justice system and how we might actually wrap around those kids rather than, you know, currently we're looking at a lot of punitive responses that push the issue down the road.
9: The Northern Territory government tried to introduce something they call the remote rent framework, which would have increased rent in remote communities for up to 7% of tenants. Today, the High Court has decided that the remote rent framework is unlawful. And they made that finding on the basis that they didn't provide tenants with procedural fairness. Or in other words, they didn't consult or talk to any tenants before they made the decision to up their rent.
10: The bullier.
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12: Hello and welcome to the Weekly News and Review. My name is Karen Durante. Before we continue, I'd like to acknowledge the traditional owners of the land you're listening to this program from, and I'd like to acknowledge elders past and present. Here are some of the stories coming up in today's show.
13: KF is a platform and we to, you know, catapult artists into the bigger wider art scene, and it's been doing that for 17 years.
14: Well, in essence, it's a human obligation to protect the very things that give us life. But our culture teaches us, our elders, our stories, our songs, our whole way of being.
12: Aboriginal activist Ruth Langford Thibbuthana has been in court this week, continuing her fight to dismiss trespass charges against her. The Lutruwutju Tasmanian-born Yorta Yorta Jaja Wurrung woman has been representing herself for allegedly trespassing a logging camp in the state's northern Midlands. In this interview you're about to hear, journalist Harrison Pedersen asked her about the case.
14: It's been, in one sense, quite ironic that here we are celebrating 50 years of deadly of NAIDOC Week, and yet Aboriginal people are still fighting in the courts, on the front lines, to protect the very things that give us life. We are protectors of kin, community and country, and particularly our responsibility is to protect waterways so that all of our children have the opportunity to drink clean, fresh water. So for me, being in court rather than being with my people, celebrating our culture, sharing our culture, has been quite intense, really. But it is important that we're there. It's really important that we have our voices spoken, a truth-telling process to bring awareness and hopefully systemic change to the desecration of our old mother trees in our forests here in Lutuwita.
10: Given that NAIDOC Week is the result of, you know, decades of Indigenous activism and protests, can I get your reaction to, you know, what NAIDOC means to you?
14: My family were pivotal in walking across so much of Southeast Australia, getting petitions for the recognition of the Day of Mourning in 1938. My great-grandmother's brother was William Cooper, and that Day of Mourning then transitioned throughout the years into a week of celebration for our survival as Aboriginal people. And I have been very heartened to be following in the footsteps of my elders and also my family members, but so many deadly Aboriginal people that have gone before, that reminds us that our law is in country, our culture is strong and rich, our knowledge has proven testimony over thousands of generations of how to be good stewards and in right relationships with the very things that give us life. And so I feel like being in court this is just another step in those 50 years of being deadly. It's not something that's really chosen. It's a obligation that is inherited, and I'm more than willing to stand up for the protection of land and people.
15: Could you speak more on your cultural obligation to care for country?
14: Well, in essence, it's a human obligation to protect the very things that give us life. But our culture teaches us, our elders, our stories, our songs, our whole way of being teaches us that we are obligated to protect those things that provide life. And for us, particularly here in Lutuwita, the forests have been and continue to be logged not only against our law in country. Do we need to have a look at a system that the Four Corners report, I'm very glad, drew attention to the governments engaging and allowing a practices that not only harm the forest, but harms communities as well. I cannot sit back and see this desecration continue.
15: Speaking about that Four Corners episode, what do you think about the reports that found that Victorian sawmills were sourcing their wood from native forests in Lutuwita?
14: We have to wrestle the care, protection and management of these exceedingly precious forests away from the mismanagement from the government departments that are solely there to provide quotas predominantly for wood chips. These forests need to be valued and therefore cared for and managed for the plethora of values and important systems that we need to protect.
12: That's Aboriginal activist Ruth Langford Tibuthana speaking to NURS News journalist Harrison Pedersen. Tax time can be testing for anyone, but the ATO needs to take a different path in First Nations communities. That's the message from the Tax Ombudsman, Ruth Owen. She's conducting a systemic review of the tax office's engagement with First Nations taxpayers. NERS News journalist Mark Hides asked the Ombudsman what prompted her review.
16: Yes, we've been approached by a number of First Nations representative organisations and Aboriginal taxpayers and businesses to say that they face particularly unique challenges engaging with tax administration and with the tax office. So my role as a tax ombudsman is to make sure that the tax system works fairly and reasonably for all members of the community, and based off those representations, I've decided to undertake this review.
17: You've mentioned the challenges Indigenous people face. Can you explain that?
16: Yeah, we've heard multiple different challenges faced by First Nations people. Firstly, I would say the main message we've heard through our consultation is that First Nations people feel like they don't really have a full understanding of how the tax system works and how they meet their obligations and how they're meant to work with the tax office. Maybe they haven't had that education through school or high school. But even those people that are doing their best to meet their obligations are finding some really practical challenges. So for remote communities, that might be they don't have connectivity to access MyGov, they don't have smartphones that they can use for the security to get through to ATO. Or for some First Nations people, they don't have the identity documents that ATO expects people to use to prove who they are to engage with the tax system. So those are pretty unique challenges.
17: You're calling for more culturally safe tax support in communities. What changes are needed to do that?
16: What we're looking at from a culturally safe point of view is to ask the ATO how they train their people to really work well and constructively with all First Nations people, be they be individuals, representative organisations or businesses. And that goes to understanding the experience of First Nations people and making sure that the services are appropriately tailored to meet everybody's needs.
17: What sort of support is needed to help them?
16: I think it is putting yourself in the shoes of the taxpayer, so really understanding if somebody hasn't had a full understanding of the tax system and they're in First Nations community, whether they're in metropolitan areas or remote areas, we do expect the tax office, under their obligations under Closing the Gap, to meet the expectations and the requirements of all members of the community. So that might mean tailoring their service. It might mean providing additional services in community or providing additional educational material just to help everybody make sure they understand what's required to play their part in paying their tax.
17: How can Aboriginal community-controlled organisations help?
16: I think Aboriginal-controlled organisations are going to be a key part of the solutions here. Clearly, I haven't finished my review yet, but what we're hearing is, as part of that requirement to be culturally safe, community really wants the ATO to work in partnership with people on the ground, on country, and I think that Aboriginal-controlled organisations are definitely going to be part of that solution of working hand in hand with the tax office and other organisations, for example, who provide financial counselling, for example, are definitely there to help everybody in community understand their obligations and to help them through the system, give them a helping hand.
17: Is there a flaw in the system that means it doesn't recognise kinship and community structures?
16: This is an issue that I have had a lot of representations on, particularly in relation to superannuation. So I'm not ready yet to determine what the solution is here, but I am definitely going to look into this issue because it's something that is causing quite a lot of anxiety for First Nations people in terms of recognising their family structure and kinships. They can't access superannuation, for example, of family members. So this is something I do want to explore further.
17: Is a tax office's Indigenous hotline working the way you'd like?
16: This is another issue that I would like to explore. I've heard a lot of feedback from people that they've struggled to use the ATO's Indigenous helpline. It hasn't felt culturally safe or it hasn't given them the right support. So again, this is something that will feature in my review. I've got lots of people to talk to and to get feedback on over the next few months before I determine what the findings and solutions are.
17: I've heard that some agents are targeting Indigenous communities. What's happening there?
16: Yeah, Mark, this is really worrying because what we're hearing is in community, around tax time, so around this time of year, predatory agents are moving into community and offering to help people with their tax returns and lodgements. on the basis that they know that people don't really understand how they can engage with the tax office on their own. And they're charging quite considerable fees, literally to do a very, very basic return. And in some really extreme circumstances, I've heard that they're also keeping people's refunds because maybe the taxpayer doesn't understand that they are due a refund. So this is really concerning and would be something of interest to both the ATO and the Tax Practitioners Board if we've got registered tax agents who are behaving like this.
12: That was the Tax Ombudsman Ruth Owen talking to NERS News reporter Mark Hides. You're listening to the National Indigenous Radio Service's weekly news and review. I'm Karen Durante, coming to you from the lands of the Kaurig people in Zanarkis, Torres Strait. Coming up next.
18: 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Wherever I go, this place is still calling us. It's in here. I wouldn't trade it for $1 million.
12: And later we hear from the artistic director of one of the largest First Nations art fairs in Queensland.
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12: Aboriginal town camps are more than just housing. 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The Northern Territory has around 43 Aboriginal town camps, mostly around Mbatha Alice Springs, where First Nations communities from remote areas visit or stay. 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
19: Across Central Australia, town camps are often talked about in the media, especially in moments of challenge or grief. But for the people who actually live here, town camps are home. They are places of family, culture, language and everyday life. I'm Brenton Woods from Karma in Mbatha Alice Springs. This piece brings together voices from across these communities, ranging from Little Sisters, and that's where Karma first began, to Atapa, Abbott's Camp and Hidden Valley, offering a small glimpse into everyday life, culture and connection across these town camps.
20: 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I'm from Atapa Camp.
21: 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I'm from Little Sister Camp.
22: Hello, my name is Nathan Dolan. I'm from Abbott's Camp.
23: Hi, I'm Dinesha. I'm from Little Sister, and we're at the community centre, and my favourite is the cook some sausage curry, and be kind to people.
24: Barbara Manimun, my name is Kamerodia Balanka, Eridi, my name is Yanka Yanka, and my name is Walk, and my name is Richard Barajana Mulapunga in Janakira.
25: My name is Gloria, I'm from Mandaba Camp.
26: Been here for all my life. There's only 13 houses. I'm Walbury, father side, but I'm Aranda. I grew up at Andapa Camp. This is my place where I grew up. When I was a kid, there was no center before. Just an empty old house. Yeah, we used to go then and ride our bike everywhere.
27: Yes.
26: My mom grew up here too. She raised me here and I was raising my kids here too. Sometimes like feelings, or if we have a car, we'll go out.
27: Yes.
26: Yeah, take the kids maybe to the creek somewhere else, yeah. Like young kids, teenagers, they gotta think about their future. Yeah.
28: Hello, my name is Delita. I live at Ntapa Camp. My kids all grew up here and got two grandkids now. It was a bit struggling a bit on my own, you know, with kids, five kids on my own. But now they all be growing. My youngest one is 15, just turned 15. Yeah, so I really got no trouble with them anymore. Yeah, I got four girls and one son, so I thought, but my son is the best son anyone could ever have. Non-drinker, non-smoker. Goes to school, come out of bush camp, he goes to school, still going to school. It was a good town camp. We've got our own community centre, which was finished, done last year. Yeah, and everybody likes it. We have a barbecue or something, or Christmas party or something like that, when everybody gets along.
0: Paya, in the baga, reading on you.
22: Nagini, Nathan Dolan, Ayalo, Abbott's Campbell.
0: How long in the evening, Abbott's Campbell?
22: Ayalo, young in since 2003.
0: Can you never like never in Yakarin changes Abbott's Campbell, you know?
22: Rules, Ponin, like Moronabula. Like I know what man Nanka Jan Jigger Pegang, I don't want any pay, how my way going sign good in England, you know. No drinking in this town camp. Oh, I don't know, and a young uncle drank what I pick out of it. You got a guy, I don't want to ring him up. No, I was going to complete my no, not trouble, but I don't know. Got a job in it.
1: My name is Kainisha and I'm from Dapa Camp, and what language I speak is Western Aranda, and coming to the center and playing on the laptop, play basketball, sports, take the kids out for like learning on country or like camping out, or like taking them to the pool, or taking them for some sports. Tell him to stop getting in trouble and just stay back home and listen what your parents have to tell you.
2: I'm from Alice Spring camp in Dapa camp, hanging around with family, close family, and be happy. Come down to the Dapa Center, do some programs prior to have it, and before it was old church started to build this Dapa Center for the young ones to make them happy. And yeah,
18: country means everything to me and to my family as well. My sisters, their kids, my kids, their kids, when they grow up, after when we go, wherever I go, this place is still calling us. It's in here. I wouldn't trade it for $1 million. Oh yeah. No way. My riches is where I am.
19: These voices were recorded during Karma's weekly broadcast from town camp community centres across Mbantua. Together, they offer just a small glimpse into the lives, families and connections that shape these communities every day beyond what's often heard in the headlines.
12: That story there from Karma Radio's Brenton Woods. And finally today, Indigenous creatives are capturing international attention at the Cairns Indigenous Art Fair. The four-day event features the work of more than 450 Indigenous artists, designers, exhibitors and presenters. The artistic director, Tio Ropian, says it's a bigger showcase this year.
3: It's grown again. Some of the numbers have doubled, especially fashion performance. Last year we had 12, this year it's 24. We have three designers from Taiwan, First Nations people from there, and then First Nations people from New York, part of the Relative Arts and the Indigenous New York Fashion Week. And in the fair, especially the Artisan Showcase, that has doubled and increased, and we've got a lot more to show this year.
17: So you're drawing quite a bit of interest from overseas.
3: A lot of interest from overseas, yeah, and we were fortunate to take a group of philanthropists from New York through the fair early this week, and they purchased work, so we're keen to see where that will end up. These people come from some of the biggest museums in New York.
17: Can you talk about this year's theme?
3: Yeah, this year's theme is reclamation and regeneration. It's a level up from the theme last year, and it's sort of a collective effort for us to, transform our practice, innovate, find new ways to tell stories, and really push, I think, our boundaries. The key message within that theme is about us, reclaiming our place in society, as well as regenerating how we present and show and tell our stories. And innovation is a big part of it.
17: What unique things will be on show this year? I've heard some fish leather earrings are already causing a bit of a stir online.
3: Yeah, lots pretty much. The one thing I'm excited about is Ryan Presley. We've got three arcade game console stations that have come up from Brisbane. Ryan Presley is a well-known artist, and he's developed a video game based on mineral stunning companies in Alice Springs. So he's developed a game on that, and you've got a person throwing a boomerang at the helicopter. So that, I think, will bring, the young audience. But that also sort of helps unpack the theme, and it shows that, our artists are working in many ways and also developing video games, as well as a range of artists and artworks from across Queensland, Cape York and the Torres Straits.
17: So it's a fair bit of a launch pad for artists to get bigger spaces and more attention.
3: Yeah, that's the idea. Yeah, KIF is a platform and way to, catapult artists into the bigger, wider art scene. And it's been doing that for 17 years. And it's just something that we're just continuing, and that's the whole idea, to get artists from Cairns or, working from their communities out into major showcases and Biennale and art fairs across the world.
12: That was Tio Ropian, the Artistic Director of the Cairns Indigenous Art Fair, talking to NERS News journalist Mark Hides. And that's the weekly news in review. I'm Karen Durante. Thanks for listening.

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I wish to acknowledge elders past and present and thank them for their contributions to our communities. And I'd like to thank them for their strength and courage in keeping the culture alive. Our Voices wishes to advise that the thoughts and opinions expressed on the program do not represent the thoughts and opinions of 6DBY or of our broadcast partners.

time and the color of a person's skin can still be the sole cause of the trouble that person lands in. Because we still have fools with very loud voices who confuse living culture with lifestyle choices.

0: The people that did attend, they were quite moved, weren't they? Like Naraya even observed people just being physically moved by what they saw on the films. Quite powerful. What do you think, Naraya?
1: Yeah, I think fighting giants with me, my family, through Environs Kimberley is a very powerful documentary of, you know, a bit about our culture, but also a whole lot of our home, the Kimberleys. Like, it's so precious to us. The different tribes, the plants, animal, bush medicine. Like, we're all connected, you know, and we're working with Seed now, got invited to, you know, talk and share a bit of knowledge of what fracking is, but also share our knowledge of, you know, our cultural connections to land, water, and people. Like, it's so important to us, you know, water connects us all.
0: And if people know the importance of, protecting country and what's actually at stake, they would get behind this campaign.
2: Yeah, and talking about water connects all, that is, you know, very important, and that's a true statement. Yeah. And I love the fact that you're actually wearing a shirt at the moment, Yusa, that says water connects us all. And here in the Kimberley, water is a very, I guess you say, rare resource and an important resource. So when we're talking about protecting country, protecting our water source is important, and anything that could damage that is, you know, a very high risk.
0: High risk and irreversible.
1: Especially the damage to water, you know. Like Dr. Ann Paulina said, like, water is a source and it's also a life. Should be a being. Like, we have to, like, we have animal beings, spirit beings, human beings, and water is a being too. It's life. You know, it should be protected, because in my Mardu side, the name for the river, the Fitzroy River and the Canning Basin, is the Maruara, on top and underneath. It's not the Canning Basin. It's called the Maruara. And they have a lot of stories, you know. I come from a line where I have the last Bujumen from my Mardu side, who first seen a white gadia, white fella, in 1965. And also in 1976-75, they walked into Bijirenga. We have these last elders that hold the old Jugurba story that connects the Kimberley and Pilbara with the song lines from the sky, from on top of the land and underneath. And, you know, like, we need more young people. We need these movies, these documentaries, Fighting Giants, and the Kimberley voices, you know, out more in our community so our young people can rise up. We need to tell them who we are. We are the oldest continuing culture. We didn't label us that. Scientists and other people outside our culture label us that, and we must, you know, take a big step to look after, you know, we say Mother Earth, and all First Nations people around the country or around the world, like, it is a mother that provides, and our mother that's provide, like, part of her is where we come from, like, no matter who we are as human beings. It's so special and so unique of how the Kimberley provide for us. Yeah. We have connections to our stories, our cultural, our paintings, beautiful paintings here, and, you know, our connections to spiritual world, physical world, and also inside our heart and our minds. Because without this, it's going to kill us. It's going to kill our people. Before it kills our people, it's killing us in our spirit, because you're cutting out a water source that provides for everybody.
3: This is our Voices News and Current Affairs by our mob, for our mob.

0: And you know, you're talking about stuff in the ground, and you know, our mob always talk about, you know, if it's on the ground, you're talking about the Matawarra above and below is what it's called. But then, you know, there are stories that a lot of our mob would say, if it's something that's deep within the ground, it's where it's supposed to stay, so we can't touch it. You know, and that's something that's really important, because I think a lot of our mob understood, if you bring this stuff up, it's going to do a lot of damage. So, you know, and you talk about scientists labelled us, you know, I often think that science needs to catch up to our knowledge, because that's a lot of our cultural knowledge is based in science, based in nature. And I think science needs to catch up and fully understand what we're talking about when we talk about this stuff.
1: Or it's not validated until the scientist says that's correct. But we've got ancient knowledge that's tried and tested.
0: Yeah, because like my...
1: for millennia.
0: My dad's Wabba Jaru from the East Kimberleys, and you just made me think of the Wolf Creek crater. Now, there's a Dreamtime story about how that happened, how it was created. Scientists didn't believe it until they tested it and said, oh, yeah, meteor fell from the sky. And, you know, I'm thinking, yeah, well, Mob was saying in the Dreamtime story that the fireball fell from the sky and created it. So it's like science needs to catch up to our knowledge. So that's very important. And, you know, we're talking about the fact that resources is, you know, could be a rare thing here in the Kimberleys. Kimberley, even, you know, as beautiful as it is, as strong as it is, it is still quite fragile. You damage something in the ecosystem, it has a ripple effect and damages other things. So, you know, when mob are looking at, you know, if we do this, it damages that. We as, you know, First Nations people, we know that you have to look at things holistically. We look at the bigger picture. And I think this is something we need to educate governments and non-Indigenous people to look at. They have to look at the full picture. So, you know, how do we educate them that if they damage one thing, it's going to damage everything else?
1: I think that's where we have the First Nations voices. Like, we've got a lot of allies fighting against this proposed fracking project. You know, Narai and I, we were lucky enough to be in Perth last year in September, and I know, Jodie, you interviewed me straight after that protest, but it was so powerful. There were a lot of people there, you know, fighting to protect the bilbies and the water and calling for a ban on fracking. But we also need the First Nations voices, like Naraya just shared about her connection to country and how, you know, it's very integral. There's a lot of, you know, intersectionalities, and it's just a lot. So to hear from First Nations voices, I think that's where we're needing to go, and that's what we're hoping this trip is about. We want to inspire people to stand up and step up and share their concerns and ask the questions. And
0: You guys are travelling throughout the Kimberley, educating people, getting to explain what's going on, getting them to, you know, understand and maybe have their thoughts and opinions put forward as well.
1: Yes.
0: And, you know, we're talking about water, and apparently you guys are going to Pandanus Park. Now, I believe there was an article talking about Pandanus and the fact that the water is contaminated there. They still have a lot of issues. That is something that they've been having issues with a long time.
1: There's so many articles that they've written over the 20-year span, and nothing's changed.
0: Yeah, and this
1: they're
0: really
1: still
0: does
1: fighting
0: affect,
1: to.
0: Yeah, it does affect
1: got
0: a lot of things. So, you know, there is that effect, and it does take a long time. You know, once you damage the water, it never comes back to what it used to be. So
1: yeah, it's just crazy that we're fighting to keep our river clean, and you've got an Aboriginal community less than 2 hours down the road.
0: Struggling for fresh water.
1: Already struggling, yeah.
2: And this 2 minutes walk to the main river source, the other end of the Matawarra, reach out, you know, like, where if that community is affected, then we might say, well, the river might be too. So we're not, you know, quite too sure about that, because I feel sometimes people want to keep a blind eye. I'll put a blind eye on our little small communities.
1: Yeah, they don't get exposure.
2: True.
0: Yeah.
1: And it slows down the progression. They're still, after 20 years, they're still fighting for clean water.
0: Yeah, and I think I was reading some of the comments on this article, and it seems like a lot of the non-Indigenous people aren't fully aware of what's going on out there. And there was even one comment saying that, you know, the mob out there don't want to actually work for anything. They just want the water to come out to them. And I'm like, that's not the point. They're missing the point.
1: No,
0: something's happened to the water there.
1: Basic human rights,
0: they don't have access to clean water. That's actually a very racist comment.
1: Yeah.
0: Yeah, this person doesn't fully understand what's going on in that community. So, you know, it's those kind of attitudes as well that we're fighting with is, you know, there's so many things that us as First Nation mob are fighting against.
1: That's why they say, Jody, climate justice is social justice. We're just fighting.
0: Exactly. Now, I want to go back to, you know, talking about the Dreamtime stories and stuff. In a lot of our Dreamtime stories, when you actually hear, you know, when you start to understand what the story is trying to tell you, it's telling you you need to protect country, you need to look after this, you need to do this to make sure that everything is going to be okay so everyone will be, you know, well and you know, healthy in country. So, you know, is that something we should look at as well, is starting to share some of these Dreamtime stories about protecting country?
1: I think I've seen some of those stories with the documentaries that the Riverkeepers Council has produced. Yeah, there's a lot on their website.
0: Yeah.
2: And I think, like, you know, reminding ourselves of who we are, we belong to this country. And there was a saying that, you know, the country also connects with us. And, of course, for a reason. And we had a balance with our people, the kinship between people, tribes, and also spirit beings and animals, you know, call them jaring, just your totem. And, you know, that's important in our culture. That's who we are. And like many, many old people, especially in the Kimberley and the Pilbara, we have a few left who holds the old Dreamtime stories, you know, who are Bushmen born. I'm always saying this now lately because after they're gone, we have the mission born. And after that, we have us, the younger generation, who are born in hospitals. So looking back to keep moving forward. And it depends on each tribe and I guess elders on what we hear from our old people, what we can share, if it's safe to share. And if it's safe to share to protect country and our people and the animals. If our animals could speak, they would speak. If the mountains and the rivers and the trees would speak, they would speak.
0: So that's why we have to speak for them.
2: Yes, definitely.
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0: Like I said, you know, mother, you know, the earth is, land is our mother. So that means that the animals and everything in it are our family. Mm-hmm. So we need to speak for them because they can't speak for themselves. Now, you ladies have been, you know, you were here in Derby sharing the film. Where else have you been, and where else are you going throughout the Kimberley?
1: Oh, so it's a week-long road trip, so Narai and I, the film night in Derby, and then tomorrow we'll head off to Pandanus Park for another workshop with the ladies out there, a bit of jewellery making. Jody, just quickly, last year I got to take three young ladies from Pandanus Park down to Perth. We went to Dwelling Up, we attended a seed youth summit, and from that they were like, we'd love to be able to learn how to make earrings, and, you know, we might be able to generate an income where we can, you know, put back to our community. And so, yeah, we'll be doing some earring making. Narai is an artist also, and I've also brought along some earrings just to show the girls. But then we'll head off to back to Broome, but then off to Bidjadenka. But I'll let Narai share a bit about that because that's actually her community.
2: Yeah. We are going to Bidji, where the seed mob, like, I'm going to take a big canvas and hopefully share or paint our connection to country, but also maybe have, you know, how to protect too. Hopefully this will go, you know, maybe to the state or federal government to say, hey, let's think about this. This is our home, you know, even though we were spread out and in, you know, so many hectares, millions of beautiful country, it's still our home. It's still home to many people, different tribes, non-Indigenous, who call the Kimberley home. We need to protect this one.
0: Now, talking about protecting, one of the big things that are happening at the moment is the government is looking at the Black Mountain application to do the fracking here in the Kimberley. Now, are you guys sort of, you know, talking about that, making people aware of what's going on and you know, trying to get people to, I guess, I put their voices to join you and saying, you know, this is wrong?
1: Yeah, it's a lengthy process. I know there's about five different phases, and I know there was a call out before for people to put in submissions to speak against the project, and now it's up to phase three where the actual corporation company, Bennett Resources, they've opened it up for public comment on their website. And I know that Environs Kimberley have something live at the moment, so people can jump on there and have a look at the petition and just get behind saying no to this project. Yeah, and Seed will also have something on their website as well. So Narai is really wanting to get the word out with all her family and friends, and I'm going to do the same. But, yeah, it's very important that we follow the process, because I know it was with the state government. I know Labor actually voted against it, but somehow it got through, and now it's up to the federal government. So they're needing all this information before they can make a decision, and part of that information is putting it out for public comment. So this is why Seed Mob and Environs Kimberley have something on their websites so people can show their support and get behind it to say, no, we do not want this proposed fracking project happening in our region, in the West Kimberley region, because it's only 123 km outside of Derby, and then when you look at Fitzroy, it's only 50-something km on the other side of Fitzroy, so it's quite close. And yeah, it's just a little crazy to think that a lot of people might not know what's happening in their backyard. I know I didn't, Jody, before I started working at Seed Mob. I didn't know about all the proposed exploration leases, with extractive industries companies, quite scary.
0: Yeah, it is when you think about
1: it. We take it for granted.
0: But then when you think about what could possibly go wrong and the damage it will cause, and like you've said, you know, it's irreversible. Look at what's happened in the eastern states over there.
1: The Murray Darling,
0: They've, you know, that's damage, can't be repaired. And that's something we need to be reminding people of. This is what's happened there. It could happen here too. So, you know, there's so many things we need to, arguments we need to be putting forward of why it wouldn't be safe. And, you know, one of the main draw cards in the Kimberley is that, you know, it's still very natural, very wild. We have a lot of tourism here that they want to come and see, you know, the
1: untouched resources.
0: And if we start having all this fracking, all this mining happening, where it's going to destroy that, and then it's, you know, people are going to say, well, why do we want to go there? It's looking like, you know, it doesn't look like what it used to. So we could lose a big tourism car.
1: Yeah, because the tourists have a choice, but for local people living here where they've got the strong connection to country where they've lived here for millennia, like, where are they going to go? Like, this is their country. They love it, you know?
0: Yeah, so that's another
1: living
0: thing is
1: country.
0: We're going to, you know, people are going to say it's not that you're going to lose its natural beauty. And that's probably one of the big draw cards about the Kimberley is it's, you know, that natural beauty, still very wild.
2: I guess, you know, like today we live in a world where technology is in our hands and our mobile phones. We could just Google, YouTube, what fracking is. Then probably, you know, reach out to SeedMob and Environs Kimberley for more information about what's happening and where it's happening. Because when one part of the Kimberley is destroyed, and they're going to just move on and move on to the next tribe's country, you know, the next tribe, Mura. Yeah. And, yeah, I want to, you know, like, say to Amma, we need you because we can't fight without you. Seed Mob and Environs Kimberley, they cannot fight without the traditional owners who belong to the land. We need to make a voice and come together, you know, with everybody who call the Kimberley's home. And those who come to have their holidays and bring their kids, you know, away from the noise, away from the city, come out to see this beautiful country, the sunset, the gorges, the beaches, the fishing. We want to keep that forever. We want to keep that safe and beautiful so everybody can share.
3: 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Yes. 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

0: get one last word from both of you. What is, you know, something you want people to consider when they're thinking about what's happening in the Kimberley? Both of you, give me your view.
1: I just think fracking has been banned in 98% of WA. Jody, why not the 2%? Why not the Kimberley region? It's beautiful, pristine area, you know, where a lot of First Nations mob are connected to country. Yeah, I just think it's unfair. Like, down south, it's heavily populated, you know. If something like that were to happen, there'd be an outcry, but because it's the Kimberley, we're a little bit hidden, we're a little bit, you know, spread out and sparse, and, you know, sometimes the information doesn't always get to us as quickly. But I just think, even local Kimberley residents, seeing what's actually at risk and finding out ways how they can stand up and speak out against this proposed project.
0: Right.
1: Not sure what else to add.
2: I guess we are fighting giants, you know?
1: Oh, yeah.
2: Yeah, but we are the people of the land. This is our land. So many people call it home and still do. And I just want to encourage my mob, like, just reach out. Do your research. Also ring Seed Mob, Environs Kimberley, and get behind those who are already walking so we can make this, you know, our fight for the land's freedom, the water. The water needs to be free and to stay how it is, because it is our lifeline. Without it, no one can live, you know, especially without water. And, you know, and just sharing, because I live in a Pilbara, and I tell my old people and my elders, this is what's happening. And they are just waiting for the Kimberley mob to reach out, because a lot of trade lines way back, and a lot of Jugurba story and song lines that are connected. You know, one of them is the Seven Sisters, you know. Also, you can watch a movie called Niminjara. It's from the Wanman tribe, Mardu country. 8 minutes in that movie, it shows the connection. The Mardu are underneath, fills up the Western Desert. And like I said today and last night in the movie, mm-hmm. if you're going to shut the tap in the top, then the water won't flow, and our water holes will dry out, and our song lines will dry out. We don't want that. That's when we will see all these natural disasters, because we kept a balance with our song lines and the way we treat and respect animals through our kinship system. And we just need to keep going and, you know, also believing in who we are to fight. When we stand together, we are stronger together.
0: And just one more thing before I let you ladies go. You have currently got a survey going at the moment as well. Tell us about that.
1: That's right. So on our road trip visiting communities, we're also going to have a survey where we're surveying people, just asking them about, you know, what country means to them, all about the decision-making, like do they think, what they think governments should be prioritising in terms of, like, protecting country, protecting water, and just, getting people's thoughts, because we haven't actually surveyed any Kimberley mob yet. So we want to, build a bit of a picture to see what people know, what they'd like to know, and, where that all sits.
0: Yeah, and how they feel.
1: Because there is a lot of decision-making that happens with governments, and we need to understand that as well.
0: Yeah. And so you are doing those surveys as you're travelling around as well.
1: Yes.
0: Do you have that online? So if people want to do it online?
1: We actually do. I've got a QR code with me, I'll have to find out.
0: So if they go to your website, will they be able to get onto it through that? Or Facebook?
1: Oh, so we've got hard copies with us, because we thought QR codes may not...
0: You'd be confusing for people?
1: Oh, it may not work with reception and phones in some regions. So we just thought we'll have the physical copies with us. We've also got a QR code for those that have the option of doing it online.
0: Access it online. All right, so thank you, ladies.
1: Thank you.
2: And the survey is also like if our mob know what fracking really is and what it does to country, because not much old people or young.
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You're listening to Our Voices with me, Jody Ryder, and that was the interview, all four parts, with Yisa and Raya talking about the Seed Mob, the film that they are going around showing and discussing, Fighting with Giants, I believe it's called. Have a look on the 6DBY Facebook page. I have put a link to see the preview of that film. So if you want to jump in there, you can have a bit of a look so you can get a bit of an idea of what the film is about. But it's all about trying to protect the Kimberley from fracking and the concerns for, you know, the ecosystem, the damage that could be done, and the irreversible damage that could be done, as we have seen in other parts of Australia. You know, once damage is done, it's you can't reverse it, you can't go back and change things. So it's something we really need to look at, and, you know, if we definitely want to protect the Kimberley, we need to speak up. I guess, as the girls say, now's the time to speak up and say your piece. It's come to the point where I've got to say my goodbyes on the show, so I will catch everybody again next week. This is Jodie Ryder saying Budawong on Our Voices.

Every day I walk, I try to take steps there. Can see the water things creator gave us here. So beautiful and clear, near in the air smear. Like a grip on a spirit cleansing with sacred tears. On the tip of the spear, dipping with us through the years. One layer at a time, pushing away the fears. As we try to get nearer, look deep into the mirror.

0: Just a little bit more and more, whittling away our peace. Feeling all that trickle in the pain. Before we know it, even God is pointing fingers with the blame. Pull the triggers with their games, like pour down the drain. Lined up for destruction, out of control and it rage. Feeling strange to wear nothing and a mistake that we have made. So we tried to break free and know the truth from higher planes. Holding on to this compelling, know that it is not belief.
1: 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This is Liam from Cancer Bats, and you are listening to Radio Adelaide.

Monkey super turtle, you stop here. I got like a banana for you, me. Turtle, wow. Foolish monkey, yeah. River,

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1: Hey, Australia. Optus social media manager Faizo here. We've read lots of comments. The good, the bad, and the grumpy. A bit like this one. I'm so done with scammers. We want you to know, we're on it. Optus's scam technology has blocked over 890 million scam calls and texts since 2020. Protecting Aussies from scams? We're on it.
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Yo, welcome back. Another deadly week of deadly beats. just for the start there, the little intro. we just kind of snuck in Nunga Wunga's intro. But Nunga Wunga's on Monday night. This is Friday night. Nah, we'll get onto it. Yeah, so this is Deadly Beats. If you don't know, it's a great, you know, it's great to have your company for the show. And this is the main spot right here where you're going to find Aboriginal and Seneca Islander hip-hop, R&B and soul music from some of Australia's best, Aboriginal and Torres Strait Islander. And I'm Booster, and I'm going to be your host for the night. And we're going to be playing some deadly tracks from, you know, all over Australia, you know, and it's just going to be just nothing but deadly black tracks. And yeah, I'm hoping you have everyone having a good night so far. So yeah, so before we start, you know, I would like to acknowledge and show my respect to the Kaurna people, their culture, their belief, their custom, and their land here in Adelaide Plains of South Australia. It's always was and always will be Kaurna land. I also want to show my respect and acknowledge that many lands on you might be hearing Deadly Beats on across this beautiful country of ours on your local radio station. So, yeah, again, my name is Booster, and we're gonna get onto this deadly tracks, and yeah. So, without further ado, I'll get onto it, and yeah, hope you mob enjoy. Let's go.

Yo, yo, welcome back. Whoo, what a mad start to this little segment, eh? We just had Without You from Fijo and the Cruises, all the way back to my country, bro. Jamie there, shout out, Kek Jamie. And then, yeah, we had songs from the top end with Red, Black and Yellow from Black Rock Band. And then we had Gummek from East Journey. And then we started this like deadly, nice and loud with energy with Stomping Ground from Warumpy Band. And yeah, it's always deadly to start off with some deadly bands, you know. And it's always deadly. And plus, you know, for me, you know, hearing my language from, Without You from Jamie, Fijo and the Cruises, you know, just to hear my little language, you know, being sung on radio is deadly as well too. So shout out to you, my bro. But yeah, we'll get on to more. But yeah, it's gonna be all right tonight. I got some deadly tracks all lined up for everybody, and I'm hoping everyone's having a good night. It's still cold here in Adelaide, and I'm hoping that everyone is still warm, because yeah, you know, it's too cold for this desert fella, eh? But yeah, enough about that. We get back onto it, eh? Let's go.

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0: Whoa, welcome back. Whew. Hey, anything electric feel, it's always going to be deadly, hey? Yeah, welcome back. Before I want to say anything, I just want to say with this segment as well too, there's going to be a couple of songs with a little bit of language, so I'm just going to just say I'm giving a little bit of language warning as well too. So keep in mind that all the songs that I'm playing definitely got a bit of swear words, and yeah, I was supposed to do that at the front, but, you know, that's just how we go. Yeah, we just had Electric Feels, Ornament. So that's going out to my little brother, Hamish Collins. Shout out to you, my bro. But yeah, Electric Feels. Aye, and if your mob was here at the NAIDOC Ball this year, Electric Feels was performing there, and man, they really like ran amok that night, and definitely, you know, put on a good show for all of us, and yeah, it was really deadly. And before that, we had Only the Strong Survive from Carnage and Darkness. And yeah, every time I'm on here, I've always got to play K&D, because, you know, like I said before, I don't know if you catch like any of the shows that I'm on. K&D, you know, they really started hip hop in Alice for us, and you know, we just follow in their footsteps, and yeah, it's actually really deadly that, you know, that they're still doing it, and we still get to show their song, and yeah, only the strong survive. Carnage and Darkness. And then before that, we had Unseceded from Marlon and Rolla. Another deadly track as well too. And yeah, if you didn't know, or if you ever miss out the Deadly Beat show here in Radio Adelaide, please do not worry or stress, eh? Because like Radio Adelaide has you covered, eh? Just go over to the Radio Adelaide website on www.radioadelaide.org.au. And once you're there, you click on the program tab on the top of the page, and that will take you to the program schedule for this week. Then you scroll down to Friday night slot at 10 p.m., and then you click on Deadly Beats, and yeah, it will take you to the Deadly Beats program page. And once you're there, scroll down through the program description, and beneath that you will find the tab that's called Listen Back. And you know, once you click on that tab, it will play the last show that went in on air for Deadly Beats, and it's just simple as that. So yeah, if you're having fun, I'm having fun, but yeah, always check out the website, because the songs that we play always goes up on there as well too. So if you missed that and really want to know what song that's played, and you know, the artist and all that, so that actually is shown on the website as well too. So yeah, just a little information for you, mob. So we'll get back into these deadly tracks, and yeah, let's go.
1: Joe, Baker boy in the town. I'm on cloud 9.

0: Let's go, let's go. Well, if you mob just joining in, welcome to Deadly Beats. It's your boy Booster. Booster's jumping on the, on the little thingy, and I'm running amok and I'm playing all the deadly tracks for you mob tonight. So yeah, man. That one there was probably my personal favorite, Homebound from Kobe D. And it was produced by JT Hazard. Kobe D, if you don't know Kobe D, he's a beast MC, eh? Like, I've heard him a couple of times. I listen to him all the time, but the first few times that I heard him, it really blew my mind, eh? And this fella, like, he knows how to, like, really tell that story, and he the way that he raps, like, it's just the cadence that he uses, it's just hectic, and because I'm a rapper myself, I try to learn off my peers, and I try to learn off all the other brothers that's doing rap as well too, and I definitely learn a lot off by Demob. We had Demob already, Suit Vibes before, Kobe D, Deadly. And then before that, we had Running by the Kid Laroi. So that's another brother that's running amok, overseas, and he's just killing things right, like, lately. Eh? I see all the ads. Is it Uber, I'm pretty sure? Where he changed his name to the Man Laroi. Talking! But nah, the Kid Laroi. And then before that, we had my brothers. Always my brothers. Dem Mob with Suit Vibes. And like I said before, when being a rapper, you go on the same scene with other rappers, and I think just being there and really soaking it up and learning from each other is just like a deadly way to, I reckon, coexist, and brothers just helping brothers is just always, like, the deadly way to go. And These fellas definitely helped me on my journey, and I moved from Alice. It was about 2024. I moved from Alice and I came down here, and I didn't have much going on for me. I kind of was sort of like in two minds. I either wanted to come back here to work, or I could do my music and pursue my music. And I see these fellas here, and I see how much they've been grinding and how much they've been working hard on their craft, and how much they put into what they love, and being a musician, really, I could see that, and that's really where I wanted to be. And I did a bit of show in Alice Springs, and I kind of got used to the raps, like the rap scene. But then when I got here, Demob definitely gave me a spot to, really, really blow up. And they gave me my first show in Adelaide. And, I'm always, like, forever grateful that they gave me that spot. And I've always got their backs with what's going on, like, whatever's going on. Like, they definitely my day one brothers, and it helps that we all went to school together at Wiltshire Boarding School. So it's pretty deadly. Like, we got that close connection. But, And then before that, we had the one and only Baker Boy with Cloud9. And actually, a little story about that song too, Cloud9, is that was my first song that I heard from Baker Boy. And I reckon that might be his first song, correct me if I'm wrong. But yeah, Cloud9 is definitely a pumpy one, and that's why I had to put it on here, because it's a Friday night, and you know how everyone be, especially on Friday night, there's all the brothers that's, going out, it's just time to relax, or, have a few beers here and there, and but be safe, that's all I can say, be deadly, have fun out there, but be safe. That's the main thing that you want to be, because it's crazy out there when it wants to be. You can be safe and warm. That's all the message that I'm giving you of tonight. Safe and warm, all right? But enough about that. Otherwise, I'm going to be yapping all night, but we get back into some deadly tracks. And to start it off, I'm going to do one of my brothers as well, AB Originals with Dead in a Minute. So let's go.
1: Hey, Briggs.
2: Hey, Briggs.
3: Yo, what up?
1: Yeah, we should probably get this record done, dog.
3: Yeah, all right.
1: I got like 5 minutes left of me. Of life?
3: Shit, I'm already dead.

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1: Again!

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1: Yes, I can do.
0: You must do it. And you will set your spirit free. So believe.

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1: Yo, yo, yo, welcome back. Hoo! So we had the Master Malu from KND featuring MC Brittle. Hoo! That's a deadly track, that one. And then before that, we had the one and only Baka, everybody. Let's go with King Brown. She's always deadly. She came here a couple of times and, yeah, really wanted to meet her, but bloke got too busy. I don't know what I was doing, eh? I wanted to meet her. I saw her at the show. I put, like, story of her performing, and then she replied. She was like, "Brother, like, it'd be good to meet you, man. Like, far out." And then I was like, "Oh, my bad, sis. Like, I'm on the way back home. Like, next time." But Baka, if you're listening, next time when you come back here, when you do a show, let her brother know, because I'll definitely open up. I'll be a support act for you any day, my sis. But gotta let me know next time you're in Adelaide, we could catch up. But yeah, we had Baka there, and then yeah, we started off that deadly tracks with the AB Originals, Dead in a Minute. Ah, what can I say about these fellas, eh? Like, they just deadly. With Brother Briggs there running amok. And then the one and only Trials, U-Mob's, U-Mob's Prince. Trials, yeah. This fella, man, he's one deadly bloke, man. He's doing a bit of work with us there at CASM. So if you don't know what CASM is, it's the Centre for Aboriginal Studies and Music. And that's at the Adelaide University. And I'm a university student myself, so I'm doing my bachelor's in a course called Sonic Arts, and that's we're doing a bit of sort of like sound engineering and sound production. So that's like a whole nother level of studying. So CASM is a foundation course for Aboriginal students that want to go in and, you know, study music and not really study, but like sort of amplify more of what they know already, you know what I mean? And they really opened up my eyes, and especially for music, you know. Coming from Alice Springs, there's a lot of stuff there, but you know, here it's just like heaps more opportunity, especially for black fellas that, you know, that wanna pursue music. So yeah, shout out CASM. And also shout out Charles. We got heaps more deadly tracks coming up. But yeah, hoping, you know, everyone's having a deadly night so far. And yeah, I know I'm having a deadly night because, you know, it's Friday, it's chill, you know. I gotta go see my brothers after this and catch up with them. I haven't seen them for a while, so it'd be good to kick back with the little fella. Call him little fella, but you know, he's older than me, but that's my big bro. But yeah, before we get into this, the next track, say, but I just want to tell you about this other deadly show, right? So if you listen to Radio Adelaide every Monday night, really, to be exact, from I forgot what time. I've been on the show a couple of times on this show that I'm talking about, and I keep forgetting the time. My bad. But the show that I'm talking about is Nunga Wunga. So they kind of already made a little appearance tonight with the Nunga Wunga intro. So Deadly Beats originally have a different intro, but yeah, I don't know what was going on. I think the two got mixed up, and I think one of them was named other one, but we got there in the end. But yeah, Nunga Wunga. So if you don't know what Nunga Wunga is, it's a little segment on Radio Adelaide that's aired on every Monday night. And if you catch the show, it's always, they're talking about like the really important stuff and relevant topics to Aboriginal and Zenekes Island people. And that show covers, like, you know, all areas such as news, event, views, arts, issues, and of course, they get to play deadly Aboriginal and Zenekes music, and plus more, you know. So please, if you want to have a suss on that on Monday night and, you know, have a listen and tune in to that deadly show, because It's always deadly. Shout out to Nungawanga. And yeah, like it's always a deadly, like, deadly time up there. And I know them up there, on there, always have fun. So yeah, it's always good to listen to them, always good to hear yarns and, you know, what's going on around the corner. And even upcoming events that, you know, that you may not have heard of yet. But Nungawanga definitely got everything down packed. So if you go over there, you let them know that, you know, Booster sent you. But yeah, there's another thing there as well that I'm trying to remember. But it's like, there's so many deadly songs here that I want to play, but I want to say something before. And it's just like, you know, when you get those things, it's like at the top, it's in the tip of your tongue, but you can't say it. Actually, there we go. I got it now, folks. So last time I was on Deadly Beats, right, I had my brother with me, Lorenzo Khan. He's not here with me tonight, and I'm doing everything here on my own, and it's fun. If you want to get around also, you know, coming in and learning some stuff on the radio as well too, like it's a whole different other world, but I tell you now, like it's fun. It can be like a little bit daunting because, you know, you got all these controls in your face, but hey, I'm telling you, it's fun. Like you come on here and you get to play all your deadly tracks, all your favorite tracks too. And you know, and there's some artists that's you know, blowing up, and you know, you could boost them, you could help them, you know, be seen, especially in the radio world in Adelaide, you know what I mean? And put their name out even more because, yeah, radio's fun. Like, I'm doing all of this stuff to expand sort of like what I'll do as a musician, you know, so I can have some skills there. But, yeah, I'm definitely having fun, and I'm hoping everybody that catches this segment and this show, like, I'm hoping you guys are having fun with me because, like, man, like, it's just deadly hearing Blackfella music. You know, and being Blackfella myself, like I'm like proper proud. And you know, if I just want to do shout out to my family back in Alice Springs, you know, if they even tuning in, you know, I just want to say, it's deadly over here. So yeah, I'm just going to keep doing it, keep running the mark, and, you know, keep having fun. That's the main thing, having fun. That's why I joined this radio station. And yeah, it's just proper deadly. But yeah, we get back into songs, eh? So let's get it. Let's go.
2: You don't ever really do this, but you do it for me. You do it for me.

Yo, man, that was some deadly tracks. I hope you're more having a good time, because I'm definitely having a good time. Yeah, that was just, my brother Isaiah Vibrates would know me better. And yeah, he's deadly. This fella's deadly. Before that, we had Stand Up by Mau Power feat. Fred Leone. Shout out Fred Leone, brother. And then before that, we had Made For You from Thelma Plum, another deadly artist. And to start all of that little four thing, we had A to Z from Ziggy Rama. Deadly tracks, eh? Deadly tracks. But tonight's going to be a quick show for me tonight. I don't know if you're just tuning in. I'm on my way out. So, I had fun. But before I go, I just want to thank Radio Adelaide and Broadcasting Foundation for, having Deadly Beats on here. And I know it's a bit early, but I gotta organize some things for the next few days because I'm making my way back home. I'm on uni holiday. I gotta head back to Alice, go back home, refresh the spirit and, just be back with my mob. But, I'm kind of a little bit dingy with my travels. I like to be like right on time. I know that that's always, it's unpredictable when you're driving, but for me, I don't know. I like to be on time. I like to cruise at a certain time and, I just got to leave early, so you must stay deadly, stay black, and hopefully I'll be back next week for another round of from Deadly Beats because, we're going to keep playing all them deadly tracks and, we're going to keep staying deadly. And also before I leave as well too, just in case if you think that, that you heard a couple of songs on here and you think, whoa, who was that, like, and who was this, and you missed that of me announcing them, you can always go back on the Radio Adelaide website as well too. And they have this thing on the website that shows all the songs that played. So you can never miss a song. So you go on the website at www.radioadelaide.org.au. I'm just remembering that off by... just by memory, and I think I got it right, .org.au. So let's go. So yeah, you go on that website, and if you think you heard a deadly track and and you really want to know who it's by and what are the song's name, check out that website. It'll show you everything that we played. For this next track, I want to do a shout out to my sister, Juanita. Me and Juanita, we both did Chasm together, and she's a deadly artist. She's a deadly bass player, and also she's a deadly DJ. Honestly, she was just starting off when I met her, but she just recently released an EP, and I thought that everyone should listen to this. So we're gonna have a bit of DJing from my sister Juanita, aka Sovereign Black Pussy. And that's with Rydeen. So this one is called Kmart Swag, and that's gonna be me. I'm gonna leave you mob with my sister, and hope you mob have a deadly night. And I will see you mob next week. Let's go.

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1: Karibu Adelaide, ambapo tamaduni zinakutana, ambapo hadithi za kipekee ndani mwetu zinakaa na kusikika. 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

0: whole things move in that direction.
1: And that was Professor Dr. Jean-Louis Van Gelder talking to us from the Max Planck Institute for the Study of Crime, Security, and Law down in the south of Germany, in Freiburg.
2: Freiburg, Germany, the Schwarzwald. I don't like looking into the mirror anymore. As time goes on, it's harder. Straight up, it's just harder and harder to look at my face. So I do not see myself envisaging a 52-year-old me and talking to it, but maybe that's what we should be doing.
1: Yeah.
2: Like I'm wondering for the people out there right now, can you do that? Can you connect with yourself in 10 years that it seems so abstract?
1: Do you need, does it help to know somebody who is exactly that age and to kind of not put your face on them, but yeah, you need some sort of anchor, some sort of temporal anchor to age yourself the right amount or the right way.
2: But then when it comes to the smoking like that, maybe that is what I need to do. Like, I don't know what the expression is, like get the courage or the strength to look at what I'm doing.
3: 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In the show, we honour our First Nations heritage here in Australia, sharing stories of strength, endurance, and love. 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On Nanawang Galdawinyari.
4: Good people, family, community. Yes, it's Nanawang Karawinyiri time, taking care of creation. Coming to you live, loud, and black fuller proud. Yeah, I don't know. It was keyed in to come in 4 minutes later. I'll just try to skip it ahead. But anyway, we're on live. Nina Mani, Nadjil Tumpanthi, Nadjil Ghana, Yatanga Takandi. Hello, are you good? We acknowledge that we live on Ghana land and we'd like to pay our respects to Ghana, custodians of the land and waters where we gather today and where this program is broadcasted from. Ganayata. We pay our deepest respects to all elders past and present and to the next generation who will continue to care for country, language and culture. We acknowledge all Aboriginal and Torres Strait Islander people who now call this place home. To every First Nation community listening with us today, Naldiandu, Ganayata is sovereign land. Always was, always will be Aboriginal land. Now, Naldiandu Mimna Kona Pola Lakalenyari Yananap Naranjari Nankri Nangi Yananap Piltingi Miwi Inyari Nyunta Winamari Unti Nanui Ralanjari Thulana Nanui Michi Kachari Mimni Vida Samna Nanui Nachi Wuriori Napiel and Muru Ramanjari Ghana Naranjari. And I said, that's a warm welcome to all women, men and children. My Nachi, Wuriori, the huntsman spider that Nachi carries deep stories that weave strength. It speaks through time, across country and is the story of our languages. Wuriori, Piltingi. I also said we come from the footsteps of our ancestors as we tap into this beat of time together. My connections flow along the waterways from the upper reaches of the River Murray, Walkindi, Waini, Muru, people of the northeast wind, where that warmth of the northeast wind blows across the river through Naket, Nyintai, Irrawirrung, Ngarralti, Narwait, Nangaruku, travelling into Narangiri, Rui, Raukan, across the Kurong, Dapung, Ramangiri, Fluorio Peninsula, and here where I was born and also stand today, Taranyanga, Ganayata. Every place holds my ancestors. Every name carries their memory, their knowledge, responsibility, and the strength and the spirit. Creation continues. 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This is Nanoa Koluenyiri, broadcasting live on Radio Adelaide 101.5 FM, streaming online and digital this Thursday from 1 till 3. So come on, you mob, say it with me. You ready? You ready? Always was and always will be Aboriginal land. And here we're Nungas through and through. To every Aboriginal nation across the country, to every Torres Strait Islander community across Zenith Cares, to every elder, every knowledge keeper, every parent, every auntie, uncle, young person, child growing up in culture, we see you and we honour you and we thank you. To the non-Indigenous listeners walking alongside us with respect, curiosity and open hearts, welcome. South Australia is home to many Aboriginal nations. Kaurna, Ngadjeri, Nukunu, Naranga, Bangala, Pankala, Morora, Bungandij, Meantank, Adnyamanthanara, Banadiri, Kiwani, Murning, Wirangu, Kukatha, Purunjari, Ankonjara, Nankanjara, Maralinga, Jaraja, Pankala, different countries, different languages, different identities, one shared strength, one enduring resilience. These are our people. They hold stories, they hold culture, they hold language, they hold truth about our community through their voices, through the conversations. I just want to give a shout out to the mob tuning in from many countries too, the Murrays and the Kuris and Noongars and Yamaji and the rest of the mob. You know what time it is. Now I'm still on an absolute high after Nanoa Koluenyiri and Feel Good Nunga Radio came together to deliver a joint outside broadcast to see two South Australian Aboriginal programs join force live at a community event. And to do it on the 50th anniversary of NAIDOC is something I'm incredibly proud about. It was an absolute privilege. I want to give a massive heartfelt thank you to everyone who helped make this special moment happen. To Brother Kel, we finally did it, yes, and we've been talking about this, and of course it's been a long time coming. It was an absolute pleasure broadcasting with you, mob, and finally seeing that come to life. Thank you to everyone, to the PBA crew, Nick, Susie, Chris, thank you so much for your non-stop support over the past, you know, over that period of planning and making the day nothing but absolutely short of amazing. I'd like to shout out, you know, big shout out to Brother Ian and BB. Thank you for kicking off the day and, you know, being, you know, we created a little tag team there live. And gee, it was a massive gathering. And finally, biggest thanks goes out to the Deadly Community mob who came down and had a yarn with us and helped create this moment in history. You know, Family Fun Day, Ian was on the ground also capturing yarns and stories and moments from the day. So we're going to bring a couple of interviews with you. Brother Boy will be here shortly. You'll probably hear from BB soon. But yeah, we've got a jam-packed show, limited time, but we'll kick the show off with a couple of deadly tracks, eh? Let's start off with Emily Warramurra here.

0: Charlie here at Tarn Younga, and we're here at the 50 Years of Deadly NAIDOC Family Fun Day. I've got Vita Sumner here. How are you, Vita?
1: Hey, my brother boy. How are you? This is pretty deadly. I'll tell you what, there's a lot of people down here gathering. Actually, it's just before the smoking ceremony starting and the welcome to country will start. I'll tell you what do you think of this crowd, brother?
0: I think it's deadly. We've got a decent crowd here, maybe 150, 200,000.
1: In spirit alongside us too. But I'll tell you what, there's got to be at least 5,000, you know, plus, you know.
0: Oh, yeah. Plus the elders, the ancestors.
1: Yeah.
0: Alongside of us.
1: That's right. But we'll be going live, loud and black, full of proud from Tarn Younga at the NAIDOC Family Fun Day celebrations. Here we go.
0: I'm here with Zachariah Felding at the 50 Years of NAIDOC Family Fun Day. Yeah. How are you?
2: I'm very fabulous, thank you. How have you been?
0: Good, I've been really deadly. Yeah. Congratulations on your poster.
2: Yes, it's a beautiful honour to be a part of something so beautiful and just to be in the celebratorianism of it all, but paying homage to all those that had submitted for a poster as well and just representing something so gorgeous. I congratulate the next person for next year. It's been so much fun.
0: Oh, I tell you what, I remember doing posters as well back in the day. We've got Kazim in the background. What does 50 Years of Deadly mean to you?
2: It means just unity, love, joy. And yes, Kazim is here. I was one of the alumni. This is where I first started with Kazim. So it's nice. It's in between of both worlds and it's beautiful.
0: So talking about the future, what's next for Electric Fields?
2: Well, we're good. We finished our album, so that's on its way. And then we've got the NAIDOC Ball coming up now, so that's going to be exciting for tomorrow night as well.
0: I know, I'll be there, so it's going to be deadly. Yes.
2: Yeah, what kind of suit?
0: I'm going to be wearing a tux.
2: Oh my God, is it going to be pretty? Is it a blue tux?
0: It's a black and white tux.
2: Oh, bless. I can't wait, baby. Thank you.
0: That's all right. Just before you go, just a song. A song for finishing the interview.
2: That I can request. Yeah, Treaty, get it on.

0: You're there in Matheson, and we're down here at 50 Years of Deadly at Victoria Square, the Family Fun Day. Got a fellow here. What's your name and who are you mob?
1: My name's Sean Burgoyne, and my people are the Warra people from Northern Territory and the Cook of the Mooning people from West Coast, South Australia.
0: Deadly, deadly. And what does 50 Years of Deadly mean to you?
1: No, I think it just shows, 50 years of celebrating Indigenous culture, song, dance, storytelling, and celebrate our people.
0: Today you're here with Port Power. Being a player or ex?
1: I'm an ex-player now. When you retire, you always go into ex, but it's good to get amongst the people and some giveaways for the kids, kicking tunnel, and celebrate today.
0: Oh, awesome, awesome. If you could tell anyone a bit of advice on 50 Years of Deadly, what would you tell them?
1: There's so many things. Number one would be embrace our culture, showcase our culture. First and foremost, yeah. So, the oldest living culture in Australia, in the world, and let's celebrate the good things that our culture brings to this country.
0: And the last question, campfire. What does campfire mean to you?
1: Campfire? Growing up, camping all the time, sitting around, telling stories, enjoying each other's company, especially back home on country.
0: Thanks a lot, Sean.
1: Nah, no worries. Thanks.
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0: Hey, we're live down here at Victoria Square for the 50 Years of Deadly Family Fun Day. I've got Otis Carter with me. How are you, Otis?
1: Yeah, I'm good, thanks. How you going?
0: Yeah, good, good, Deadly. 50 Years of Deadly, what does it mean to you?
1: It means everything, really. The culture is what saved my life, saved my journey, and ultimately gave me my identity and my family.
0: Now, on Radio Adelaide and PBA FM, we've been looking over a couple of photos lately, and we saw you in New York. Was it New York doing a marathon?
1: Yeah, in 2018, I signed up to the Indigenous Marathon Foundation, and I went on a journey of healing. I was playing football at the same time. I didn't give up on my football. I was playing football all season long and training for the New York Marathon. Traveling around the world with 12 special Indigenous people. Right now I'm staring at one of my sisters that I'd shared that journey with. She's about to stand on stage and share her culture with everyone and share her journey of strength and resilience. And I'm sitting here looking at her and she just makes me want to cry because I love her, my sister Ricky Wilson.
0: Thanks a lot, Otis. And, God bless, mate.
1: Thank you.

0: Hey, you're here with Ian Matheson. We're here at Victoria Square at the Family Fun Day, 50 years of Deadly. And I've got a Deadly brother here. What's your name and who your mob?
1: Yeah, Don Hayward and Goring mob originally from the southwest corner of Western Australia.
0: Oh, beautiful.
1: Living here on Kaurna land.
0: Beautiful, beautiful. And you're here in a tent. You run the men's tent or the men's shed. Tell us, what do you do and where are you located?
1: Oh, yeah, okay. I organise or oversee this men's tent every NAIDOC Family Fun Day. And it's mainly just a tent where men can come in and others come in. We just yarn. There's some artefacts in here, some old photos, a little bit about Aboriginal Drug and Alcohol Council, a little bit about kidney health and all those sorts of things. Mainly trying to target men.
0: Yep, yep. Oh, that's deadly. That's deadly. What does 50 years of Deadly mean to you?
1: Oh, amazing. Like, just thinking of the history of NAIDOC and where, you know, those leaders from the past and how they worked so hard so that what we have today is really built on the work that they've done in the past to bring NAIDOC Week really into reality.
0: And looking forward for the next 50 years, is there any message you'd like to tell the young fellas about what you do and you know, a bit of kind words for them to get them up and roaring?
1: Yeah, I think the main thing, being 50 years deadly, we want to see another 50 years, and maybe in 50 years might be 100 years deadly. But for us older people, the men, it's going to have to be our younger ones coming through now. But to hold on to what's true and valuable, especially in our community, and to have a heart for our people. So everything we do is not driven by any other motive other than the concern and care for our community here and into the future.
0: Thank you, brother, and have a deadly NAIDOC.
1: Thank you. Thank you.
0: Hey, you're live here at Victoria Square with Ian Matheson, proud Morilla man, with PBAFM. Over here, I've got Lockie from the Department of
2: Correctional Services.
0: And Lockie, the work you do is phenomenal, especially, you know, given firsthand. I've seen the difference you make in the community. Tell us a little bit about yourself, your mob, and, you know, about what you do.
2: Appreciate it, brother. So my name's Lockie Mills. I'm a proud bungalow man. In my role now, I've just stepped over into a more strategic role. So I'm the manager for Aboriginal Strategy, Policy and Government Relations. But prior to that work, I was working a lot operationally, going out to the prisons, assisting our mob, working with the men, just trying to get, you know, support plans in place, really help them with that transition into community. It's something I'm really passionate about, and just knowing like the privilege I've grown up with and knowing that I'm in a position to help community. So it's always been something that, you know, my parents, my grandma all instilled in me, is that you've got to give back to community. It's all grassroots. Give back to your mob, help mob get back on their feet, and it's, you know, it takes a community. So yeah, it's not just the work of myself, it's the work of all my peers. It's the work of the men and women that we're doing it with. So, yeah.
0: Oh, deadly, deadly. And, you know, being here, Victoria Square, about 5,000 people here, 50 years of deadly, I mean, it's a huge achievement that we've done. What does it mean to you?
2: As a young fella, it's seeing that next generation come through and continue on. You know, it's a real matriarchal movement here down in SA. Like, a lot of our leaders are our strong aunties and women. You know, I look back on my own history and like my grandma, who was always marching, getting locked up and whatnot for fighting a good cause. And it's just about continuing that fight, having that passion, and just, yeah, keep fighting on every single day. Get those little wins, they all stack up, and just help our mob stay on the right track.
0: So, bit of a hard-hitting question, and I think I know the answer to it. But, you know, Aboriginal deaths in custody and Aboriginal in custody, what is out there to give them a helping hand for when they get out?
2: I would say we need to lean on our Aboriginal community-controlled organisations and that network. We need to increase the amount of services that we have coming in with that cultural expertise. Again, it's that whole community effort. It's we need everybody together to pick each other up. I don't think there's one, like there's no one organisation that has the answer. There's no one person. It is about that community. There's so many gaps, and it's just about getting everyone together to pick each other up and make sure that no one's fallen through any of those gaps.
0: And for mob that are listening, that want to, get some sort of help or, get some information about Department of Correctional Services through Indigenous Ties, where can they find you?
2: So on our website, it's departmentforcorrectionalservices.com.au. You can go on that website and under sort of the fields in the top section, it will say our services, and then it will say Aboriginal Services Directorate. Anyone can go on there online and they'll have a contact number and inbox, and that will come straight through to the team. So that number's available from about 8:30 until 5 p.m. Monday to Friday, and that inbox is monitored pretty much throughout the whole week as well. Really encourage community. If anything's ever going on, you just want some clarification, give us a call. If you're not sure where a loved one is, if they're within our supervision, we can find out and get you back connected.
0: Thanks a lot, Lockie, and, deadly work you're doing. Keep it up.
2: Appreciate it, brother.

0: Deadly. That's the Merge, Streets of Gold there. And we got Brother Boy in the house.
1: Yeah, hey Mob, Essay, Nina Marni and Baya.
0: Yeah.
1: We're here. I finally just walked in the door.
0: Yeah, you've been busy, brother. Where you been? Where you been? What you been doing?
1: So I've been at Glendore. They had a NAIDOC, the last NAIDOC event.
0: Yep.
1: And, beautiful down there. David Booth and Rob Taylor doing Welcome to Country and Smoke Ceremony. Beautiful time down there. So, yeah.
0: And the weather's nice.
1: The weather's beautiful. Beautiful out there.
0: Well, the fog lifted.
1: It did.
0: It was a bit foggy.
1: It did.
0: A little bit chilly. Yeah. So, we've just aired Lockie Mills. You had some Deadly Yarns. We're also Otis Carter.
1: Yes.
0: Zachariah Fielding. Sean Burgoyne. And also me, it kind of felt weird to have an interview, with your brother. But thank you so much. It was a huge collaboration over the weekend. On Friday.
1: Yeah.
0: Let's talk about it.
1: Oh, well, look, we got down there and we started the march.
0: Yeah.
1: I went down to, we departed from Victoria Square and went down to Parliament House.
0: Mm.
1: Myself and you walking alongside and or in front, really.
0: Yeah.
1: I was doing a live feed, so I absolutely enjoyed myself.
0: Yeah.
1: We got down to Parliament House forecourt and welcomed by Charlotte.
0: Yes.
1: Down there.
0: Cool time there.
1: Yes, yes. And then we had an address by Uncle Jeffrey Newchurch, Clinton Bennell, and some other guest speakers, including Charlotte herself again. And after that, we ended up talking about, the 50 years of Deadly. Let's get bigger and better for next year, And I think this year was one of the biggest crowds we've had. And next year, I think we need to make it bigger,
0: Yeah, well, it was a huge collaboration with PBA on Friday, Feel Good Nunga Radio. Just smooth. That was very smooth. Progression just like makes it happen, and it was really encouraging to see how professional they were on the day and supportive, and also it felt really a humbling experience, especially with brother and Kel there, to see him in his element, making it happen, and also you and BB, collaborating. Yep. How you felt about the whole thing, brother?
1: Oh, look, a big shout out to Kel, Nick, Susie.
0: Yeah.
1: And Kel's partner as well. I mean, they did an amazing job by, letting us come in and doing the show with them. And I think, being 50 years of Deadly, this was, 50 years in the making.
0: Of course.
1: Two Deadly radio stations, Black and Deadly, coming together, having this great time.
0: Course.
1: The interviews that we got, even the laughter that we just had, we all had a ball. So big thanks to all of them. And, even our mob, Baby, she was awesome on the radio with me. Great co-host. She, a lot of potential.
0: Mm.
1: And the questions, they just kept rolling, which was really good.
0: Yeah, and I think that's the best thing about being on radio is to get into community and also be a part of it. We had a bit of a tough week, heading.
1: We did.
0: Heading into it.
1: Yeah.
0: It was, I felt discouraged as someone in my role, amplifying voices, Nanawan Koldawinyiri, like Nanawan refers to taking action of minding, looking after, guarding and taking care of something. And Koldawinyiri translates into a long time ago or the beginning of time itself in Ngurundjeri culture. And it does not mean like a static past. It represents a concept of creation encompassing the past, the present and the future as the ongoing continuous cycle of being. And when these two phrases are combined, they create a cultural responsibility, the active eternal duty of stewardship and caring for the earth, culture, and all elements of things form and the beginning of time and into the future. So to have Ngunnawal and Kaurna Inuit on the ground with Feel Good Noongar Radio, it was important for our listeners. And we actually, you know a bit about the numbers, brother. Yes. How many listeners we had tuning in to PBA when we were on live, you know?
1: So that week, last week.
0: On Friday.
1: So we're
0: 87,000, didn't we have, tuning in?
1: Yes, we had 87,000 tuning in for that show.
0: Yeah.
1: And, you know, that's a collaboration between PBA and the Ngunnawal Kaurna-Whinganyi. I think it's amazing how, you know, those numbers come through. Even if we go from the first day you started Ngunnawal, you know, the week one, 274 listeners.
0: Okay.
1: You know, not many people, but over time, you know, you get to the 23-week mark and you've got 6,142 listeners. You're getting to the 38-week mark, you got 19,160. Getting to the 46-week mark, you got 23,158 listeners, all the way to, you know, week 60, 52,189 listeners.
0: 52,000.
1: It's not like people are, you know,
0: tuning in.
1: They're tuning in, and it's not like you're unheard.
0: Yeah.
1: You know, everything is being heard across the airwaves. And you mob out there, you know, you've done really well. Even the Who That Naragi, our Mitch Tambo interview, 122,481
0: wow.
1: people listened.
0: Wow.
1: You know?
0: Wow.
1: Now that's huge.
0: And
1: I
0: heard like 90 something thousand actually tuned in live to listen to Mitch Tambo.
1: Yeah, that's right.
0: Yeah.
1: And that's amazing. So for all you mob out there, we've got a little bit of a competition that I want to quickly touch base on.
0: Yeah, we want to give a celebration to you the listener. You know, I would never comprehend like a show going to air each week, and we're averaging in the last five shows 55,000 listeners, and our top like region is New South Wales.
1: It is,
0: and then South Australia is the next. You know,
1: very very close to it. Yeah,
0: and that is a huge gauge of where we're actually and how many people, and it's not just one particular area. When we're calling out to our mob, our Noongars, our Ngarrindjeri, Koori's, Murray's,
1: yep.
0: Those areas of the country are actually tapping in and listening to it. So I feel deeply honoured that, you know, this program has travelled those areas and those countries, but it wouldn't be the program without all of my guests.
1: That's right. And the support that these guests give us as well.
0: That's right.
1: You know?
0: You know, for me, it wasn't about just, let's do a two-hour show. This was a foundational show to create purpose for who we are as Aboriginal or Torres Strait Islander people, to remember where we come from, our connections, and our more importantly, our neighbours and the importance of trade and a collective story, our totem, our dreaming story, our land, our country, our responsibility, our duty of care, and how important that is. And many of our guests over the years, over the, you know, past few years have really, you know, it's not an easy subject to be talking about yourself. But when we have knowledge keepers, you know, it's our responsibility to air that, but also, you know, it's not an easy journey, especially not many years ago, our voices were silent, and we're just starting to find our way. But, yeah, I want to extend a big appreciation to also BB and Jolene Thomas and Ia Brotherboy Ian Matheson for, you know, creating helping to create Nanoan and to collaborate and to be out on the ground in community. You know, we hold that responsibility to our community, and when they see us out there, it's not like we're just having fun. And
1: that's right.
0: Hey,
1: that's right.
0: These are personal stories. These are historical dialogues. They're records that'll last a lifetime.
1: That's right. That's right. And to celebrate you, Mob, out there, and to say thank you,
0: You have a special gift pack.
1: We do have a special gift pack. So $120 worth of Two Black Scents, the fragrance range. So let's go through this little box here that we've got.
0: Yeah.
1: So we've got a room spray, bush peppermint room spray. We've got our NAIDOC flag 2026 special soap.
0: Deadly.
1: We've got Kakadu plum. We've got the black vanilla and raspberry. We've got the Kampung, the blueberry native, so coming from the Coorong from Murray Bridge. We've got the kangaroo bush apple. We've got the bush fruit and bush melon wax melts. We have the hand sanitizer, bush fruit and bush melon, and bush lime and lemongrass. And we've got some more soaps here. So we've got Australian bush and bush berries, plus another NAIDOC 2026 special soap in there, and it can all be yours. All they've got to do is get onto the Facebook page and tell us in a bit of a comment what segment you like the most and what brang you to listen to Nanoan or Hoot at Naragi.
0: Yeah.
1: And give us a bit of feedback. We'd love to hear it. And more the merrier. We want to give this prize pack out, and I'll even chuck in a few air fresheners as well. We've got 4 air fresheners here for the car. You guys are deadly, and there's nothing more exciting than giving away a prize pack.
0: Yeah, so Brother Boys, he's going to write up a post here. If you're like listening and you want to, you know, have a gift pack, this is to our very special listeners out there who have been supporting us throughout this period. It's extremely honouring to know that there are people listening, and we've got a big mob out there who tune in every single week and supporting us. So Brother Boy's going to put a post up on the Facebook and the Instagram. And what do you like about the show? Which show, which episode brought you along here? And it's Black Scents. Now, they're actually a creative business here in South Australia. I had the honour of actually having a couple of gifts from them. And it's a NAIDOC special. There's a gift pack, a box full of goodies for soaps and hand sanitizers and sprays, and there's some air fresheners, all native to Australia. Have got some aspects of that. Anything else you want to say about that, brother? The Two Black Scents.
1: Look, Two Black Scents was made for the connection to land as well. So each and every fragrance blend that is there is made with love, and it's made from country.
0: Mm.
1: So whether it's through the bush medicine, the fruits of the bush, there's no chemicals, no paraffins, soft on the skin. And, you know, that goes into every bit of Two Black Scents.
0: All right, so it's 2:03, you mob, right now. Brother Boy's putting that on the Facebook. If you're on Facebook or Instagram, chuck a message down.
1: That's right.
0: Brother's putting it on there. We got a deadly giveaway to our deadly listeners, one of those 55,000 listeners tuning in. But, yeah, it's even good to look at that. I never thought it was possible, but, yeah, Brother Boy knows the radio, and he started looking into my little listeners there.
1: Yeah.
0: And seeing the growth and, talk about the show, bro.
1: Well, I think that having the listeners that we do is amazing because it shows not only, like you said, the growth, but also shows that people are listening. They are engaging. And that is exactly what we want. We get on radio to truth tell, to tell stories, to you know, let mob know everything that's going on, you know, even with our pre-recorded segments and stuff like that. You know, it's still truth telling, even though it's delayed, it's still truth telling. We want the best for this mob. And you know, having the numbers finally here showcases that, you know, you mob, we are thankful because you mob are listening to us.
0: Yeah.
1: You know, and it is super important for us, not for you guys, but for us, because we feel privileged to have you guys listen to our show every week.
0: Yeah.
1: You know, having that means that we're doing our job right.
0: That's right. So, yeah, you got the message there?
1: I'm still doing it.
0: All right, he's still in there. So we're going to go to a song. I think let's go to Aunty Ruby Hunter. You know, I think when I think of radio, I think back to her when I was a teenager. They'd moved up the river and she was approached by the new radio station. It had turned from AM to FM. And I was a teenager. I was about 17 years old. In the music circle, but Auntie and Uncle there, Uncle Archie and Ruby, Auntie Ruby, moved up to the Riverland, and the radio station had approached her to create a show, and she said to me, "Hey, I want you on the show with me." And I was like, "Hey, what? Radio, I never saw it, but it's an honour. Every time I get behind the mic, it's in honour of Aunty Ruby Hunter." So let's play a song by Aunty Ruby. This is called Something Special.

0: Yes, fire. That's Bunalori, the coloured stone. Deadly song, eh? Bunalori, the coloured stone. Deadly song,
1: That is a deadly song. We love

0: Sumner Dodd and Ian Johnson. Female Elder of the Year is Cheryl Saunders.
1: The Male Elder of the Year, Basil Coleman. Young Person of the Year, Jackson Kobe. Sports Person of the Year, Kobe Collins. Scholar and Trainee of the Year, Lachlan Jackson. The Creative Artist of the Year, Pat Caruso. LGBTQIA Person of the Year, Zane Wheatra.
0: Yeah, and the Premier's NAIDOC Award recipients was Anipat Warrior Reed and Uncle Stephen Sumner.
1: The finalists for that was Gregory Smith, Jaden Taylor, Susan Dixon and Michelle Allen.
0: Yeah, and also the recipient of the Dr. Alice Elitcher Rigney Prize was Joseph Ribbons. You know, I just want to extend a big, huge congratulations to Mob. I know we mentioned you last week and shared some of these deadly interviews, but it's also a huge reminder that, you know, that this year is your Fuller's year and you walk amongst legacy holders, but also acknowledge Auntie Mitzi Nam there for receiving the NAIDOC Award recipient of the, what's her name, the town hall, the mayor. What's the mayor?
1: Francis Adamson?
0: No. The mayor of Adelaide.
1: Oh.
0: Yeah, from Adelaide City.
1: I have no idea. She's not a black fella. No disrespect there. Yeah. But, it's very hard to
0: Jane Lomax.
1: Jane Lomax Smith. That's
0: yes,
1: the one.
0: Award winner of 2026 is Annie Mitzi Nam. So congratulations to them. Also, let's just give a reminder of these big, like, themes that, you know, our people. 2026 is 50 years of deadly, but let's just go back into this timeline because it tells basically a whole, you know, a historical record that is plain to see. Not that it affected the advancement, but it certainly is something to reflect on. And I think, you know, the government needs to look at back at these themes and what they have addressed officially and what they need to maybe re-look back at. But, yeah, we're talking about the NAIDOC movement as a protest of power and pride from the 20s right through to the 1955. But the NAIDOC era and the formation, so we're talking about these national conversations. So as a First Nations person, advance Australia where?
1: Yep, that's right. It's time for mutual understanding. Was that 1973?
0: Self-determination.
1: We've got the justice for urban Aboriginal children.
0: Truganani, last of her people, received her land rights at last.
1: Chains or change.
0: Cultural revival is survival.
1: International Year of the Child, what about our kids?
0: Yep. Treat us all as equal, we want our land rights.
1: Sacred sites protection now.
0: Race relations, a two-way street.
1: Let's be united and regain our land.
0: Take a step forward. Support Aboriginal land rights.
1: Reconciliation, a shared future through mutual respect.
0: Peace, not war, for Aboriginal land rights.
1: White Australia has a black history.
0: Recognition now.
1: The party is over. Let's support our own.
0: A new decade. Don't destroy. Learn and enjoy our cultural heritage.
1: What about the future? Our children.
0: Maintain your culture and language.
1: Aboriginal nations, owners of the land since time began. Community is unity.
0: Turn back the tide of Indigenous deaths in custody.
1: Justice now, not next generation.
0: Survive, revive, alive.
1: Galanji, our land, our pride.
0: Bringing them home.
1: Respect.
0: And in the 20s, it was 22,000 was building price.

0: pride in our communities.
1: Song lines, the living narrative of our nation.
0: Recognition, rights and reform.
1: Our children, our future.
0: Self-determination, our community, our future.
1: Our future begins with solidarity.
0: Life circle.
1: The path we lead.
0: Advance Australia Fair.
1: Honouring our elders, nurturing our youth.
0: Unsung heroes, closing the gap.
1: Change. The next step is ours.
0: Spirit of the Tent Embassy, 40 years on.
1: We value the vision. Yirrkala Bark Petitions, 1963.
0: Serving country, centenary and beyond.
1: We all stand on sacred ground.
0: Song lines.
1: Our language matters.
0: Because of her we can.
1: Voice, treaty, truth.
0: Always was, always will be.
1: Heal country.
0: Get up, stand up, show up.
1: For our elders.
0: Keep the fire burning, black, loud and proud.
1: The next generation, strength, vision and legacy.
0: And this year, 50 years of Deadly that we celebrated.
1: That's right, 50 years of Deadly. And how good is it? If you mob out there that are in South Australia, want to have a look at these posters, dating back those 50 years, you guys can head over to the South Australian Museum. And for mob that are, you know, interstate or can't get to the museum, go to samuseum.gov.edu.au and download your posters.
0: Okay, we got a comment here. Love it all, can't pick one thing. Want to win? Comment on the status, your favourite segment, what you love about the show to be in the draw.
1: So they've what have they done? They've just commented.
0: Love it all, can't pick just one thing.
1: Oh, that's good. That's good. So loving the whole segments, every single one of them.
0: Yeah, or is it everything in that?
1: So if you're listening here, Mom,
0: Jasmine, we've got your message.
1: If you're listening, Jasmine, yeah,
0: you're the winner.
1: You're the winner. You're the first person to tell us. So congratulations! You've won $120 of 2 black cents.
0: You won.
1: Yes,
0: $120 worth of black cents. Products.
1: Yeah, products.
0: Yeah, and this is a special giveaway to you from Brother Boy here and the crew for listening in, to tuning, for being one of those 55,000 listeners.
1: That's right. That's yeah. Right. On average.
0: Oh, my God. That's huge, you know.
1: It's funny when we talk about numbers like this. It's funny when, you know, you've got a benchmark where, you know, every week you have about 125,000 listeners to a whole station, and it's funny when you talk about numbers, and you can find the numbers that, you know, you've got weeks where you're doing 122,000,
0: yeah,
1: and you're thinking, wow, where are the rest of the listeners? You know, you're doing 80 something thousand, you're doing 50 something thousand, you know, that's a huge number to carry on for one show.
0: Of course.
1: And you know,
0: or thanks, even just the fact that they actually tune in.
1: Yeah, that's right. That's right. And thanks to all the listeners out there that have tuned in, and thank you to Jasmine. You've just won a great prize pack.
0: Yes.
1: And you know, just message us on Nunawon and please give us your details so we can send this great prize pack out to you. It's great. I can't believe it. So, yeah.
0: Yeah, Deadly. So, yeah, Jasmine Krogan, you won the prize. You won the prize.
1: That's so deadly, having someone that's been actively listening to our shows, loves our segments. She can't even talk about one of them because they're so deadly. You know, makes me think of maybe like, you know, 72 to 75 weeks are deadly.
0: Yeah, that's right. Yeah. So congratulations to Jasmine. Brother Boy's gonna give her a couple of pointers, send her our details. But yeah, very special big thank you to our listeners tuning in. Yeah, we're going to go to Mitch Tambo. Let's listen to Yiriki, and then we'll come back further for a yarn, your mob.

0: Well, that was Mitch Tambo, guys. Welcome back to Ngunnawal Caledonianity. We're broadcasting live on Kaurna Country.
1: It's super
0: great to be here in creation, in life. Congratulations to Jasmine Growing.
1: Yeah.
0: She won our $120 Two Black Cents prize pack. So that is on its way to you. Thank you for listening and being one of those 55 averaging thousand listeners. it's been deadly.
1: Yeah, and she's very excited as well. First comment there. She's a winner. This is Titter's long time now. I thought it would be nice to listen with something beautiful in the background, bro. Yeah. So, yeah, are we going to break it to them or we'll listen to the song and then we'll come back?
0: We'll listen to the song and then come back, I reckon.
1: All right, deadly, your mob. Keep strong.

0: Welcome back, you mob. You know what an amazing show, you know, and I have to say that you know, it's our last show.
1: Yes, today is our last show. Nanoa Korowinyiri will no longer be here on Radio Adelaide.
0: No. And, you know, to our incredible listeners, supporters, sponsors, volunteers and everyone who has been part of our radio journey, including visitors and co-hosts, with heavy hearts we say goodbye to our beloved shows. Nanoa Korowinyiri. And tomorrow's Hood at Naragi.
1: Yeah, will be our last show here. Yep. You know, to every listener who sat with us through these episodes sharing this space, thank you. Above all and most emphatically, our deepest honour goes to our guests, to the stories, the songs, the immense cultural knowledge and the carekeepers who poured their spirit into this microphone. You have our eternal respect. While our voices fall silent on Radio Adelaide today, this is not the end of Korowinyiri. True stewardship requires a foundation of mutual respect. And when that no longer is given to our voices, the work must move on. Our responsibility to this culture remains absolute, and we're not taking it to a space, and we are now going to be taking it to a space that truly honours about, bro.
0: From the very first broadcast to our final sign-off, your support has meant more than words can express. Every time you tuned in, shared our stories, requested a song, laughed with us, or learned alongside of us, you became part of our radio family. These programs were more than just radio shows. They're a place to celebrate Aboriginal culture, language, music, community and connection. We are incredibly proud of what we have achieved together and grateful for every guest, every conversation, every sponsor and every listener who believed in our vision. To everyone who stood by us over the years, thank you. Your encouragement gave us the strength to keep going, and your loyalty will never be forgotten. Although this chapter is coming to an end, the friendships, memories and impacts we've made together will live on. This isn't goodbye forever. It's simply Nakan for now. From the bottom of our hearts, thank you for welcoming us into your homes, cars, workplaces and lives each week. It has been an absolute honour. From Ian Matheson, I would like to say stay proud, stay strong and stay deadly. Keep supporting First Nations voices wherever you hear them with gratitude and respect. And that is a very heavy heart for me, Vida.
1: Yeah, bro. Yes. So you just said it, you know, while our voices, you know, fall silent here. Hey, there's a new path to our listeners. And we want to thank you for your undivided attention. I'm absolutely blown away to hear how many numbers do truly tune in. If I, you know, had known, maybe there might have been a bit more value of what I do.
0: Should we quickly recap those numbers again?
1: Yeah, look at it.
0: Let's recap those numbers. So our
1: highest Who Dat Naragi?
0: Yes, Who Dat Naragi was the Mitch Tambo interview
1: We
0: had on the 26th of June.
1: Wow.
0: The same day he had his book coming out.
1: Yes.
0: 122,481 listeners. What an achievement.
1: Wow, that's our weekly listeners in Radio Adelaide. Right. They average about 120. Are they just listening to my shows?
0: And then Nanawan, you know, then the PBAFM collaboration at Family Fun Day, 87,422.
1: Huge, yeah.
0: You know, so big thank you to all those listeners out there that have made the show what it really is.
1: Yeah, that's right. You know? Is taking care of creation. Know that your creation continues, and so does mine continues. But it's time that we drop this mic here at Radio Adelaide and walk in doors where we feel like our voices can have space to be heard. It's very important. I had a tough week last week, and I'll tell you what, as an Indigenous Programs Coordinator, I felt like I had no support, and it just showed that. And today I walked in and, gee, I had a few sulky faces looking at me, but I'm just speaking facts, and I've got to stand up for my people. We've been, our voices have been, you know, broken away. They've been, with those protected days are over where we're shut down and told not to speak, but yeah, we've got to go where people, where we're valued, don't I?
0: That's right.
1: How did you feel about last week? And it's important, you know, if we don't speak what we go through, we never actually learn and correct mistakes.
0: Well, look, I think you and I both know our conversations. I was very emotional, and I still am now. I think that you know, you've done so much here at Radio Adelaide and for your shows, and yeah, you know, it was emotional to hear that, you know, you weren't coming back anymore, and you know, I, like I said, I support you 100% of the way. We just keep looking at our Facebook pages. You will see some news coming soon.
1: Big news.
0: Yes, we don't know what the news is yet, but just keep watching that space, because when we find a new home, you will know about it.
1: Yeah, yeah. So we're going to go out with this King Brown, eh?
0: King Brown, let's do it.
1: Yeah,
0: Barker.
1: A bit of Barker
0: yeah, here.
1: Bit of a language warning there for your mob, but yeah, King Brown from Barker. And yeah, you mob, you take care, you keep strong. It continues. It
0: stay
1: don't
0: black,
1: stop, you
0: busy.
1: Know. And yeah. Thank you for all your support. Nanoa Koro Inyere, you take care of your creation, and we'll continue this one throughout, you know, our journey, bro. There's new ventures happening.
0: Knuck and mob.
1: Yep.

0: Australia accepted me as refugees. I came to Australia with my family, so I'm really, really lucky. However, there are 12,000 refugees in Indonesia. Many of them are stuck in Indonesia for 11 years and 12 years. I know many of my friends who are still stuck in Indonesia with no future in their sight. So it's a long, excruciating limbo for them, which is painstaking.
1: So would it be fair to say that the school provided a lifeline for the refugee community in Indonesia?
0: Often we ask this question from us. When I remember one time I was just thinking with myself, I said, how long we can run this school? What kind of solutions it can offer to the refugees? So the conclusion is that sometimes we feel we are powerless. Sometimes we feel we cannot do much. But if a group of refugees come together, these small actions accumulate and that becomes a huge relief. We know schools do not offer a full solutions of refugees' challenges and problems in Indonesia. But it gives a sense of achievement and childhood to refugee children. That's very important because imagine if a refugee child who has never been to a school goes to a school for 10 years and he or she become a teacher there, that becomes his or her first purposeful action in life. We have so many students who got education in Chisarua and they got resettled. They came to Australia, Canada, New Zealand, or America, USA. None of them did, English as second language course. None of them did this preparatory course. So straight away, they went to their age-appropriate classes. So now our students, one of them is pilot. There are a few of the former students that are doing their engineering degree. They're in their final years. A few of our students are doing medicine degrees. Our former teachers are qualified teachers here. So we have lawyers. So we have been achieving so much.
1: That is it for The Wire today.
2: Hello and welcome. I'm Amelia Veal and we are here for another weekly episode of Perry and Party, where we go on the wild and wonderful journey of discovery, learning what's happening in this increasingly talked about, which is great, area of women's health. It is increasing in conversation. It is now becoming something that even the federal government has funded an awareness campaign, menopause and perimenopause, following the Menopause Senate inquiry. So I am, thrilled to be part of the rising conversation in perimenopause. And Perry M Party here on Radio Adelaide is a weekly dive, a look into all the things across, a female experience during this journey. What's happening? Female and all of the other people in our lives as well. So, what's happening in the Perry M space? That's what our Perry M Party is all about. And recently, I had the incredible opportunity of going along to a conference called Health Ed. And which was, that's an organisation that provides conferences for doctors and specialists, allied health professionals, to go along and basically participate in professional development. They have other experts, specialists, GPs who speak at the events and just really talk about what is topical, what are the latest research, what are things that, as a peer group, as a peer network, they're seeing, what are patients reporting to them. And it's a really fantastic learning opportunity. And I had the privilege of going along and interviewing some of the speakers as part of the Perry M Party documentary project that I am also working on alongside of Perry M Radio. So that project is running with in conjunction with Channel 44 Community TV, as well as crossing over in content and exploration here with Perry M Party on Radio Adelaide. So I have, because I got to interview these incredible experts. I didn't want that content to be lost over only in the TV documentary, which is still in, we're still filming and won't be released until later this year. I think, you know, these interviews and the expert insights are so valuable that I'm sharing them. I've already shared one. And I'm now tonight going to be sharing the second one of those interviews. And this interview is with Dr. James Brown, who is a fertility specialist and gynecologist located in Western Sydney at the local health district. He is the clinical lead as well for the Southwest Sydney Specialist Menopause Service. He is a gynecologist with a focus on reproductive endocrinology. Oh my gosh, I'm definitely not medically trained. Through his work at WHRIA in Sydney, he sees women with menopause, PMDD, PCOS, and any other gynecological condition. James holds a public appointment at the medical co-lead established the Southwest Sydney Specialist Menopause Service, Australia's first 100% virtual public menopause hub. He also researches and teaches through Western Sydney University and is completing a PhD in health economics with the University of Technology Sydney. So James is certainly incredibly well qualified, and also I found very generous in sharing his insights. So here's that interview. Oops, sorry, I missed the beginning there. Here we go.
3: Endocrinology, so looking after general gynae problems, menopause, PMDD, and I also do IVF as well.
4: So you're very much focused on women's health. What is it that drew you to that area of specialty?
3: The apocryphal story is that I got tricked into it. But basically, so I always wanted to be a psychiatrist, to be honest with you. And then you go through medical school, you have your own term, and then, you know, you have a positive or a negative experience. And I was really lucky during my obstetrics and gynecology term that a midwife took me under her wings, and I basically finished medical school as a midwife, more or less. So did a big elective, and that really set the tone for what I really enjoyed about the work. And the parts that I was attracted to in psychiatry, so that more subjective, patient-centered, individual-focused type of care, was also really present in gynecology and obstetrics. And so hence why I'm here, and that's why what led me to this path, exactly.
4: Yeah. Mm. Perimenopause is very much a road where lots of things are happening. When women are speaking with you that are going within that, they might know they're in perimenopause or not.
3: Yeah.
4: What are some of the, like, what are the primary conversations or concerns that are coming up?
3: Yeah, it's good that there's a lot of more awareness around it, so that perimenopause is a huge transition and there's a lot of variability in what level of suffering and changes people go through. So the first step is really important to listen to people, work out where they're at, align that with what we think is happening hormonally, because if we can align it that way, we can give better treatments, better advice, better sort of measures and get better results for them, basically.
4: And so for me, I have fibroids, so yes. I had a conversation with a gynecologist around fibroids.
3: Yes.
4: But that is just one part of this journey in and around perimenopause. And I also, my mum has Alzheimer's. So yes. I've got this sandwich of risk and what I was looking at. Should I have my uterus removed? Should I not? There's a lot that goes on and considered. And
3: yeah.
4: I do not have a medical background.
3: Yeah, yeah.
4: So understanding all that information and all the different crossovers is challenging. Mm. And certainly from my experience, that was. How do you help guide women through this?
3: So the best thing, it's old-fashioned, but the easiest thing is just to listen to her. So I think that it's a temptation to come into it wanting to do your thing as the clinician. So you have these goals, this is the right thing, there's a technically correct way that this consultation goes. But I think that that's often doesn't lead to the best results. Free, open discussion, tease out what the priorities are, and I think starting to unfold them one by one. The other thing importantly is to talk about risks in real terms. Like, living life is really risky. And often the most dangerous thing that the lady did was drive to your appointment more than anything you're going to discuss. That was my old sort of thing I used to say when delivering babies, is you would worry about stillbirth and all those horrible things. But the most dangerous thing you do in pregnancy is drive to your appointments or drive to the hospital to deliver. Mm-hmm. And so trying to situate the risks that people are worried about in a real context with real numbers compared to real things tends to frame that discussion a bit more productively.
4: Yeah.
3: The other thing is social context is huge. So part of the reason why I think perimenopause is such an important issue at the moment is that the life of someone going through perimenopause has never been quite as jam-packed and stressful as it is now. And so we know if life is like that, then the symptoms are going to be worse. So integrating all of that as part of the conversation is really important. Otherwise, you're not going to do a good job.
4: Yeah. And because it does integrate every part of the female body,
3: yes.
4: hormones and where they're coming in. So the I'm also interested, you are talking about testosterone, but let's just start broadly with hormones and what's happening with women's hormones through perimenopause and then how that might be impacting what they're experiencing.
3: Perfect. Yeah, so the best way to understand it, and it sounds very silly, but it's about talking about the eggs. And I know this is a very reductive way of talking about hormones, but it helps you frame what's going on. So menopause, if we picture that, periods have stopped, that is the moment of having run out of eggs, okay? But there is a years-long process of running out of eggs that causes variable symptoms. So every month, there's a little race between all the little follicles and one wins. And over time, the amount of eggs in that race diminishes. And as long as you've gotten one, that ovulates and then you get a period. But I always like to give the analogy of a bad football team because I live my life following the Parramatta Eels, which is the bane of my existence. And so much like having to pick a team from a small group of players, the chance of you getting a good egg from 3 versus getting a good egg from 30, you're not going to get as much. And so what often happens in the early perimenopause is you still ovulate, but the hormones rise really quickly, like a bad football team in the first half, and then it collapses in the second half. And that's because the brain's really driving hard, this underperforming team, to do something. So people are a bit more aware now, but the first sign of perimenopause is an intensification of hormones. So not a deficiency, but the shape is different. So sharper, higher peaks and deeper troughs. That causes a lot of dysregulatory symptoms without the periods themselves starting to space out. And then over time, you might not get even a half decent egg every month and you won't ovulate and you won't get a period. So you go this intensification phase, then you get this widely variable phase, bad egg 1 month, no egg another month, bad egg another month. And so you're just swinging between these really wide cycles on an unpredictable spectrum. And so you'll switch from being dysregulated all the time to intermittently feeling menopausal and teenage and menopausal and teenage until you finally feel menopausal. And so I think that's where that chaotic framing of perimenopause comes from, which is very neatly associated with what's happening with the hormones.
4: But it also makes you feel crazy.
3: Yeah, it is.
4: Because
3: it's
4: hard to stabilize with all the things in life. So then how do you, in your role, go, okay, this might just be the crazy or this could be an underlying condition? And so certainly as a female without medical experience, I'm like, I don't know which bit is the crazy up, which the down, or which is something that I should be managing.
3: Yeah. And it's all about what people are trying to achieve. Like, you changed my mind not long ago when someone was speaking about healthcare. Is like, when we define health, it's not some platonic ideal, right? The health is defined by what the individual considers appropriate function. And you can get very hippie and talk about capitalist structures and whatever, but realistically, what does healthy mean to that lady and what functionally does that mean to her in her life? And so to your point around feeling crazy and destabilized, when someone's in their 40s to 50s, they've often been the linchpin keeping everyone else together in their family. And then to introduce chaos is completely a destruction of their role. And so exploring A, what their life is like, what they hope to get out of that is important. But then what I think is most important to look at the hormonal side of things is to work out the rhythms of this stuff. So if you can see the periods and you can assess the rhythms of when these things are happening, you can start to map out the problem. Often you'll find that a lot of this is suffering outside of a hormonal window, but it is being destabilized by hormones. For others, it's an independent hormone problem. So I really try and anchor it in something physiological to get you some grounding and then explore from there. That's my approach.
4: Yeah. And so then how do the individual hormones come in? And obviously estrogen and progesterone are the hero conversation within female hormones there. But testosterone is in there too. So what is happening across those three?
3: Sure. I think if the best framing is to talk about estrogen first and foremost, because that's following a very predictable course. So if you're ovulating, particularly in perimenopause, you're having a rise and a fall, often sharper than before. And so those will come with some very specific symptoms. So breast tenderness is a classic kind of high estrogen symptom. And then hot flushes is a very classic low estrogen symptom. So you can define a beautiful pattern with that. Progesterone, in contrast, often follows that estrogen peak by the very nature of it, but it's very mood-based. So we think that it gets modified into a different molecule in the brain, leads to serotonin changes. And so if you can map mood changes, that's a far more progestogenic pattern, I suppose. And it often precedes a period, which helps too. Testosterone's a lot more complicated because the amplitude of the changes are a lot more subtle. And it doesn't become up and down like the other hormones do, because it's more of a bow-shaped sag throughout that time. And so it might be a more simmering, aggravating deterioration over time that is in the background of these more chaotic changes.

0: home and it lands primarily in the libido aspect of things. Some people will claim around exercise, work functioning, clarity, focus. It's not as formally defined, but truthfully, we're plagued by the fact that it just will never be able to be studied in a nuanced way. And so the answer is we just don't know what it really needs to do. Yeah.
1: It's interesting because I have polycystic ovaries and at some point I was told I have high levels of testosterone.
0: Sure.
1: So for someone like myself, does that change what happens through perimenopause or we don't know?
0: We have no idea. The short answer is we just don't know. And so there's a lot of inference because this is important stuff, but the inference, we can't anchor it in reality at the moment. Hopefully one day we can, and it's not a dismissal of its contribution. It's just such a grey area and we have to acknowledge that.
1: Yeah. So, well, then these grey areas in women's health, what do you think are the biggest of them and what should we, like, where should we be focusing? How do we do that?
0: It's not as much of a grey area. And this is coming as someone with the dreaded Y chromosome. I have to acknowledge that, of course. I think the social context is what you have to talk about. So in cultures where women's status increases as they age, they have a lot less menopause symptoms, if not non-existent. And what that tells us is that the symptoms and the struggles that people have are anchored with social roles and social status. And I think what we've not sufficiently addressed with this big menopause boom is that what are we really expecting of women? It started to flourish and expand and become a lot more complicated. And we're just shifting expectations further and further down the line, the time of life as it goes. So my favorite graph that I always show people is that it's just women's workforce participation by age over time. And if you look at Australia in 2000, most women started to retire at 50. So the graph was like everyone's 70% of people employed and they start to retire over the next 10 years. You did that again in 2020 and it's the same shape, but they're starting to retire at 60. And so poor women are having to work all through the toughest time of hormonal transition and no one's talking about what this means. And so I think if we're talking about grey areas, I really think we need to expand the social determinants of menopause, which aren't part of the more proactive online discussion around menopause. And I think it's really, really under-recognised as a contributor.
1: Yeah, absolutely. And I can personally relate to that. My parents, I've gone through the process of with my siblings,
0: yes,
1: putting them into aged care, having to go through the journeys of those requirements to get to that, selling houses, two children.
0: Correct.
1: It's impossible. It's mental.
0: It's actually impossible is a truthful thing. And I think the impossibility of it is just not talked about. And what we're asking of women, if I'm looking as an external person, not as a woman myself, is we're just asking them to keep revving up to meet that standard. And at no point do we actually challenge that standard.
1: But what does the opposite look like?
0: Because
1: obviously then there is the conversation. Mm. And as a woman, I like to think we should have more women in leadership.
0: Of course.
1: They should have those opportunities.
0: Exactly.
1: But at what cost? How do we balance the two things?
0: So I'll give you an example. So at the moment, we measure success in the workplace as output, right? So you do more and more stuff and you're more and more productive and you do more and more things. But that really is counter to how aging informs intelligence and experience. So you can have a young person make 20 crappy decisions all day and it looks like work, but someone who might be going through menopause with a bit of brain fog, who's got a bit of more of a clouded mind, might make one really good decision, but that doesn't meet the standard of like productive workplaces. And so how we define success as people age needs to change and workplaces need to adapt around that. And leadership needs to look different rather than this just hyper output focused volume based workplace culture would be one way to explain it.
1: I like that.
0: Yeah.
1: And you made an off comment before about capitalism.
0: Yeah.
1: I feel like this is where it's all tied in for your perspective around. But how does that then be considered healthcare?
0: Yeah, because we've divided healthcare into really two parts, right? So we've done a lot for dying and sickness, right? But the mode of what healthcare has been defined is to still treat that problem. The medical model is very much come in, got a problem, do a diagnostic test, you get the thing, you get better and see you later, get back into the machine. But what we're really talking about now dismissively is lifestyle or performance or longevity medicine. In reality, what that's doing is not alleviating disease or alleviating the possibility of death, but talking more about function, talking about suffering, talking about like relationships and life satisfaction. And that language hasn't yet found its way neatly into the medical or healthcare model. So we just have to call it health. I have this conversation with my wife all the time. She's a doctor too. And I say, I reckon I spend 90% of my day treating suffering and not sickness. And like we don't have structures for treating suffering very well through healthcare.
1: And it's interesting though, because we talk about patient-centric.
0: Yep.
1: Then how come the patient isn't like just sickness
0: Correct.
1: There's a person. So to be truly patient-centric, then all of these elements need to come together. How does that happen, though?
0: It's a

0: complete rethink. That's the hard part. And I know this is all blue sky thinking, but the more inertia we have in this same direction, the more I think we get in the wrong direction. And this is where I get a bit woo-woo, I suppose. We actually really need to talk about what, like, we start from scratch again. So we have a completely different disease profile to 100 years ago when we invented formal medical training. And yet we just carry on with the same old stuff. And a real, like, knockdown rebuild would be very nice to work out. What do people actually need now? And what does that look like? Is it two people in a room talking about stuff? Maybe. Might be something else. We don't know. But it needs to be a rethink from the ground up, in my opinion.
1: Yeah. Mm. And one of the conversations, I interviewed a couple of young medical students. Mm. They'd just finished their degrees and training. Mm. And that during that time, they'd had one-hour lecture that covered menopause, which was from Jane Elliott.
0: Yeah, that's right.
1: So the training and the thinking shift, even in what's happening throughout the education component.
0: I could talk as a gynecologist, right? So I can tell you from my own training, you come out at the end being able to do robotic laparoscopic surgery, right? Like robotic endometriosis resections, if you've done the fellowship, of course, right? But much more people will come out with that qualification than to look after menopause in a complex way, because it's just not prioritized through training, because ONG, there's a lot of issues, but it has turned very much into a surgical specialty. And so when you teach everyone to be a surgeon, you're a hammer that's looking for a nail. And so all the kind of more subjective hormonal considerations that have fallen out of fashion, they are left to the side and you don't get the training. So a lot of what I do now, I've learned after my training, not during it. So you're absolutely right.
1: And as a patient number, how many people are going to be needing surgery as required, as opposed to how many will go through menopause?
0: First of all, 100% of people go through menopause, so therefore less people need surgery. But when we're seeing less and less people needing surgery, so there's a discussion around, for example, like endometriosis. So 50% of people who get endometriosis surgery are no better off for having done so. And so the idea of surgery has changed from do surgeries until it gets better to now, like, you better only do one, it better be a good one, and then make sure it never has to happen again. So that volume of surgery has gone down dramatically. We have medical treatments for fibroids. Sometimes it's more severe and that's not discounting it, but a minority of women with fibroids will need surgery, periods. Most people won't need a hysterectomy anymore. All of those things have shifted in the last 30 years. So it's a very different landscape, but the training hasn't shifted with it.
1: So if you had your way, what would that change look like?
0: Yeah, so one of the big discussions in our college is whether the O and the G should separate. And I think that makes a lot of sense. So the obstetrics part of things should include ultrasound and ultrasound medicine and all of those obstetric care things. But if you're going to split off gynecology, it can't just be a purely surgical training. It has to include a lot of this reproductive endocrinology, how to look after things medically. And that would give you the space and time for people to become experts in both the fields. But at the moment, the field's gotten so big, it's very hard to be an expert across both of those things. Mm. Yeah.
1: Okay, and we've covered so much. But did we cover testosterone in enough detail, considering what you're talking about today?
0: We can talk about testosterone if you want. So one of the challenges we have with testosterone is that, as we mentioned before, it's the data around it's not very good. And I think the promotion around it, it's very tempting. We've got to remember, like, it's a good medication, but it fixes one small thing that probably needs a much larger discussion. So you talk about libido, for example, and I'll talk about this today, but it's a spectrum of steps. And testosterone isn't like a Viagra that sorts everything out. It only happens in one specific moment and the rest is psychosocial. And one of the hazards when we have a good treatment for one thing is you forget that the rest needs to follow. So if people are out there and they do want to start testosterone and feel disappointed when it may not work, which is a very realistic thing, it's often because the other elements haven't been addressed. And so all of these hormonal treatments, whether it's MHT or whatever, all have to be situated with a more lifestyle-focused or biopsychosocial focus rather than it just being a hormonal fix.
1: Yeah. And so does that really, the term holistic health gets used a little bit.
0: Yeah.
1: And I must admit, I'm not 100% sure what it actually means.
0: Good. Yeah.
1: But those bits beyond testosterone, is that part of holistic health?
0: Yeah.
1: Is this also part of that, the bits that are not taught? Is this where it is?
0: I'm so glad you said that, because I had to save myself from offending a coworker 2 weeks ago, because I was listening to a talk about bone health. And these women were coming in primarily for menopause symptoms, and then they come into, they're not diseased, they have menopause. They have symptoms that warrant treatment, undeniably. But some people interpret holistic care as do as much care as possible, as many domains to do preventive as possible. That's not my approach. I think that the holistic element of it is the understanding of what you're doing and what it contributes to, rather than holistic being like, do as much stuff as you can. So there's a lot of different views. You're not wrong for thinking that there's no defined definition, but I'm not the volume. There's the quantitative holistic stuff. That's not my thing. I think qualitatively, holistically, understanding why a woman has a low libido and then doing a treatment and talking about it and being aware of why it may or may not work is the holistic process. That's my feeling at least.
1: Yeah. Mm. And I think it really comes into play with perimenopause because there's no part of my body that doesn't seem to be impacted.
0: Yes.
1: In shape thoughts, or form. Thoughts, yeah. Apparently even my hair can get thinner. Mine hasn't. Yeah. There's so much hair. But so it impacts a lot.
0: Yes.
1: How do I then go? So I could try and do everything holistic.
0: Correct.
1: If I took that approach that I need to be as healthy as possible.
0: Correct.
1: How would you advise women to go? Where should we start? Like I can't do it all.
0: That's exactly where you should start. You can't do it all. That's literally it. So you have to work out like where do you need to get to for you? Because once it tips into optimization, that's a really dangerous field because you can go crazy with optimization. It's totally speculative. I think saying this is where I'm struggling. What are the core issues that are leading to the struggling in this moment and how do we address those first and foremost? Mm-hmm. Because the other thing that happens is if you alleviate suffering in one area, sleep's a great one, mm-hmm. so much stuff follows.
1: Yeah.
0: Everything follows.
1: Wouldn't it be nice to fix sleep?
0: Yeah, but if you can get sleep or hot flushes because you're not, or you get up less to go to the bathroom, you name the little things, or if the mood swings aren't as dramatic as before so your relationships are positive, a lot of other stuff will flow on,
1: yeah.
0: to be honest with you. So picking the high percentage plays, if that makes sense, and then addressing the other things down the chain. More often than not, those things start to solve themselves or diminish into the background because there's more positive experiences so the negative ones don't take up as much space.
1: Yeah. Mm. And then for a woman's journey, to get to a gynecologist, there's a referral. How do you find, like, what helps people along that journey of referral and medical? Because understanding as a non-medical person, that I've got to get a referral to this and that, and where should I go? How would you advise people to have that conversation with their GP?
0: Mm. I think it's a better time than any to have had this conversation. Because for the first time in history, the government's actually put money behind this. And there's GPs that are incentivized and have the skills to do long, complex menopause consultations. And they're the experts in frontline menopause care. So first step is don't be shy about asking. There's a whole system and expectations. We're here at a conference center with like over 1,000 GPs wanting to know this stuff. There is a hunger and there is a capacity. So don't think you need to see an expert. It's nice that if you do need to, but most of the care, with a bit of listening, we've got good effective treatments, that's your starting point. And it's as long as you can get into a GP or someone locally who does a similar practice, then that's a perfect starting point. It's not as complex as it seems from the outside.
1: Yeah.
0: Yeah.
1: And then from a holistic perspective, just because you seem to have a good grasp of a bigger picture, what are some of the areas outside of the GP that are helpful for women and patients that you're seeing?
0: I'm biased because I'm a bit woo-woo. I reckon if I had to pick any other appointment for anyone to have, it is like a psychologist that teaches DBT and CBT, like skills. Not to diminish anyone's job, but like to go back into history of past trauma, that's fine. But like skill-focused relationship changes with your thinking itself is so well-bounded in research and we just don't put it at the front because it's work. But if you can build those skills, there's zero risk, then you hit pocket and it lasts forever. So if I was to pick one other thing, an appointment for you to make, it would be with a psychologist or someone who can teach that type of therapy because it will pay off dividends for the rest of your life.
1: All right. So if you can just start with name, title and area.
2: And that was Dr. James Brown. The interview was recorded live at the Health Ed conference recently. And James had so many fantastic insights to share. So I am thrilled to be able to play that for you tonight. I love his thinking and approach on holistic health, big picture, and also just starting on the things that matter most now. So not to get overwhelmed, to pick that focus and really drilled in and start on that and then flow on benefits and effect can go from there. So, you know, James really had some fantastic takes and, some opinions and thoughts to share. So thank you very much to James and for that.
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0: 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My name is King. I'm a Ghanaian Wiradjuri creative based on Gadigal land. Across the month of July, I'm taking over Race Matters to bring you A Language We Learned, where I will interview Black creatives based in so-called Australia, exploring their cultural, creative, and musical worlds through conversation and storytelling. Before we begin, I'd like to take a moment to acknowledge that I'm coming to you from the heart of Aboriginal resistance in this colony, Redfern, on sacred Gadigal land. I pay my respects to elders past and present. Language is more than a word or a phrase. It's expression. It's a way of being. Language is learned, inherited, built, left behind. It lives in our ancestry, in how we respond to oppression, how we resist, in how we find joy, connection, and community, in how we create, how we love, in the rhythms of protest, in prayer, in poetry, in dance. I created this series to better understand the experiences of Black artists, and in doing so, to better understand myself. I wanted to make space to reflect on our shared experiences outside the systems that seek to define or oppress us. To explore what real care looks like and to share those conversations with the people who can help nurture lasting growth in our communities. You. I invited these guests to speak with me so together we can learn one another's languages, to embrace their uniqueness, and to discover where the strokes begin to align. My first guest, I remember seeing for the first time walking a ball a couple of years ago. And I remember her skin, her dark skin glistening, shining in the soft lighting. And I remember everyone being enamored by her and her performance just capturing everyone's attention. What stuck with me was her being embraced and celebrated for being a Black woman, and all of these other people around me who look like me as well being celebrated for who they are. My guest today is Huda, aka Huda the Goddess, aka Godmother Yummy Lashade, multidisciplinary artist, poet, writer, dancer, activist, nurturer, and my friend. Huda was born where two rivers meet, with family finding their way from Sudan to Egypt to so-called Australia. I began this interview by asking her about the language she inherited, the memories, languages, songs, stories that shaped her in her early life.
1: Hello, thank you so much for having me. I'm so excited to be here. It is always nice to be in a conversation with like a moment of like Blackness where it's like, oh, we just gonna get each other the whole conversation. And I like it here. Thank you for having me. Well, Arabic is my first language. And I grew up, I was born in Sudan, Khartoum, and I moved. My mother left and fled when I was about 4 years old and moved to Cairo. And I think like the Arabic language for me was more than just like, you know, the, I would say like a birthright or like a gift. It was, I think, my introduction to art and poetry and music, because it is such an expressive language. I also grew up in a space where art was kind of like a community glue. It was an essential part of like the day off on Friday, where my mother would sing all of her favorite tunes growing up. I think poetry for us was just like regular conversation, because being expressive and being it, almost like what would the English language would see as an exaggeration, was actually just like the norm. Like it's people's regular vernacular, you know, where everyone said how they felt and didn't shy from it being vulnerable, or whether it was the right time to express loving someone or how they love the person. Arabic introduced me to poetry. It introduced me to the art form that I now embody and that is a part of my soul. And so like, I think Growing up, hearing so many stories of back home and like being privileged, and like being raised in a matriarch where women were the eldest, and they always wanted to pull a story that revived and reshaped where they came from through giving it power, without eliminating the very real travesty or the very really the very real sense of loss and conflict that was happening. My culture is enamored and loves and is poetic. It is that through the way it loves people, through the way it speaks to people. So, like, I think when I learned English, I think poetry came naturally because it was like, I'm actually also just trying to explain a word I can't find because I don't know the word. And so, like, it created such a beautiful relationship with language. And so I think I, yeah, gave residency to the English language in my mouth through being like I'm actually honoring Arabic at the same time through how expressive I'm being.
0: Wow. Thank you so much for sharing that. You're speaking about the Arabic language and how poetic it is, and that's how poetry was kind of inherited for you. You've spoken about your journey to so-called Australia, and your journey in beginning to write. Can you talk more about that process of translating the poetry that just is your spirit into the English language?
1: I was an illiterate child until I was about 11, so I couldn't read or write. And so my composition, like my relationship with language, was verbal, but it was also body language, it was also music, it was always art. And so losing, I guess, the privilege to experience language from maybe an academic lens, a classroom lens, a more structured lens, at some degree was a loss, but it also meant that I had the greatest gain because I learned to read people before I learned how to read a book. I learned to read tone and pace and like a change in someone's register and learned how to look between the lines of that to determine how people were feeling. And so partially a part of that too is like I have ADHD and I didn't know it. So I was always looking for details to complete a picture or to have a full scope understanding of the people I was engaging with. And so I think when I then came to so-called Australia, I think I my relationship with educational, I think learning was quite intense and quite it was full of commitment. I wanted to prove that the education system was for me, that I could learn, that I'm teachable, that I could succeed and go to uni and all of these things. I wanted to be understood in a country where I didn't feel like I was. And I there was so very little African people at the time when I, came to this country. And so there was a few Black African people. And so having to speak was a survival. Like you needed to understand me. I needed to be clear. but I engaged with language very verbally because it was like, what's the point if I can write well if none of y'all ever go read the writing, right? I needed to speak to you, to engage with you. And so it didn't feel like an abandonment of my native tongue, which I think is sometimes the tricky narrative for older community, is that it does feel like an abandonment. It's like it feels like a removal of your own native tongue to make space for a language that isn't yours. And so for me, I think, if anything, no disrespect to the English language, but also all due respect to the English, all disrespect to the English language, it was lazier. And so actually learning English was easier because I think learning to do poetry, I actually felt like I gave the English language more texture, so it was more fun for me to do. In English, you have I love you, and in Arabic, you have expressions and ways to say I love you that actually no one even says I love you in a way. So it's like bihibbak is so different to bakhutak fayuni. So when you express love to someone, you tell them an expression about what that means. So like I'm gonna put you in my eyes, like I'll protect you from myself. You would consider Arabic language to be love bombing. You would consider it to be the most intense way for people to speak to everybody. Because we say the thing out loud. We say the thing passionately, we say it with conviction, And so, like, I think poetry gave me the space to maintain the Arabic language with such commitment to its intensity, to its passion, and to how we exist. And so, like, I'm able to say, I love you more intensely. I'm able to say, I care more intensely. I'm able to say my values more intensely, the way that I feel them, and not feel like I'm being too much, because the Arabic language exists on its fullness. It exists on its entirety. I am committed to Arabic, even if it is not in the traditional sense. It exists within me because I can't talk to everyone in my native tongue. I can, my mom, my siblings, my family back home, but I keep the Arabic language alive actually through the way that I write as an artist.
0: So you say poetry allows you to speak Arabic indirectly and express yourself in ways that are not necessarily like the social norm for an English-speaking country. Is there anything else that you can say the poetry or ways that poetry allows you to express yourself in ways that other forms of art or communication can't?
1: Poetry is like, I can't lie. I can't tell half the story. I mean, I could, but it feels disingenuine to why I picked up the pen. And so poetry allows me to explore myself and my reality in real time, while also being able to look back and imagine forward. And to do it out loud. And I think as a Black woman, there is power in being able to claim your voice back and not have that be a performance for other people, but a service to yourself. And I think poetry was my reclaim, and it was the challenge I gave myself unintentionally. And so when I think about where my career is now, like, I get paid to talk, which is comical. But like, it has also come out of a commitment and a focus on how much power language holds. If you have the ability to make somebody feel something, then you must be careful what you make them feel. And that isn't language for everyone, but that is language for me. And so the way I'm able to feel, the way I'm able to make sense of my world, to explore, to unpack, has been through language. And I haven't found anything that compares to that, because I also didn't go looking for poetry. And not that it even looked for me. I think we were always in a relationship that I just wasn't aware of until somebody called it what it was. And so I don't think in a few years ago, I would have said, poetry found me, like I'm the accidental poet. But I think what we find is actually who we are the whole time. We've just given ourselves permission to be it. And so poetry gives me permission to be bold and to be unapologetic and to be unwavering and to stand firmly on what it is that I believe. I'm willing to shake up any room to say what I believe, and I don't care about being liked. Poetry urges me, requires me to be truthful, requires me to be firmly within my position. And an audience, whether they know you personally or do not, they can call bullshit. They know when you're not about it. They know if you are not really within the art. And so I like having something that calls me to myself, that holds me accountable, that requires me to live to be able to get on stage, that I have a responsibility to an audience that when they step into a room, they know that I am aware of them being there, that they're not a gimmick or a prop to my moment on stage, that we are in conversation and offering with each other. I don't think anything can give me a feeling of within myself that poetry does, truthfully. And I do other art forms, and like dance has allows my body to can maintain feeling alive and not just surviving. But poetry is my entire essence in one practice.
0: I've seen you speak. I have watched your TED talk, Why Poetry Matters in a World of Chaos. And I feel what you feel when you speak, and it's true that you're able to make people feel things, and what you make them feel is very important. You carry your ex ancestral power when you speak. Because I know you said that you don't speak for others and you don't write for others, you do it for yourself, and then you choose to share as well. And I wonder how you feel when you do that.
1: I think when I first started poetry, I was like, I speak for those who don't have a voice. And I think there's so much power in saying that. And I think it resonates true. And it's a valuable way to do poetry and art and to share, because there is something about being able to say your story that has universal truth that makes somebody else feel like they're being amplified and being centered, right? And I think that transitioned for me when I realized that sometimes I am taking away people's opportunity to feel like they can do it in a way. And I think I wanted to leave the door open. When I went on tour, I said to the manager at the time, I was like, I wanted to keep the door. I share poetry. I travel because I want to leave the door jarred open for other Black women, for other Black poets to enter the space and feel like it is theirs to claim. So they don't have to break in or have to beg or have to wait for somebody to open the door for them. The door's open and they can walk through, right? I know my story. I know it enough until like today at this time. And it changes, it evolves, there's more to learn. And I don't even fully know everything. But what I do know, I share with a sense of certainty because I've looked into it, felt it, sat with it. And so for me to be on a stage is I'm in conversation with a room who chose to be there. And so I feel like I owe them truth. I owe them connection. I owe them care and consideration. But what I don't do is make it so that, oh, well, no one, I'm doing all the Black women's stories. So therefore, no. Like, please take up the stage. Like, let there be a lineup of us. Let there be a collection of stories that, even if they're about the same thing, come from a different perspective. Let us challenge each other. Let us not monolith arts or Black art, or let us have the opportunity to be the album that we already are and to just share whatever it is that we want to share. So I think for me, like as an improvised poet too, it's like I'm really just in the energy of the room. And so I'm not pre-writing anything before I get on stage. I get in the room and I greet people and I laugh and I sit. I do an acknowledgement in the back room and then I might play some jazz music and I'm just there. And so like before I get on stage, I'm chilling. You know? And so when I get on stage, it's a matter of, is there something I need in this moment? And I like, you know, my rule has always been I'm there for one person. And if that one person is me, that's enough. If nobody in the audience feels me, but I feel connected to what I'm doing, I'm good. I have no desire to be liked by strangers, but I have all the kindness in the world for strangers. And those are two different things. Likeability is not a currency I care about because a lot of times it's a performance. And I don't perform, I offer. We are an exchange. And so I require that the audience be present with me. I require that they feel, but I also require that they take care of themselves, that they are gentle, that they know that this could open and unseal things. So I think, like, honestly, like, poetry is the cheapest therapist I got. If anything, it's a therapist that pay me money. Not a lot, but a little bit. And so I think, like, I get so much from poetry. And I said this yesterday. I was like, if poetry ever gets to a point where it drains me, I will stop being a poet and I will just write poetry.
0: There's so many valuable things that you just said that I would like to take into the next point. You spoke about keeping the door open for other Black women, Black people. You spoke about, you said literally you want rooms full of lineups of people who can do the same. And you have actually created that through Black Ink. and I would love to talk about that a little bit more. Your open mic night for BIPOC folk, and I can probably gain somewhat of an understanding of why your purpose of creating that space, but I'd love to hear that from you as well, and expand on that a bit.
1: I was telling one of my students the other day, we were talking about what leadership, and I said, leadership to me is an essence and a responsibility. It is not a job or a choice. It is something out of built out of when you see vigilance and you see something and you want to make a change. And so I think me wanting to create Black Ink, like I went to London a couple years ago and I went to my very first all Black show, 200 people in the audience. And my manager at the time managed to get me on stage, you know, by like, you know, hey, he's a manager for a reason. He knows how to prod and have all the conversations. And I got to perform in front of a fully Black crowd that was the most nervous I had ever been up to that point in my poetry. Because it was like, these are my people, and I write about Blackness. If this audience ain't feeling it, I might as well pack it up. After I came back from that tour, and I was on a road for a while, I came back and I was like, I want to feel like that again. And I wonder if people could feel like that on open mic. Would there be more Black poets? Would there be more Black artists that stayed in the arts, especially after what COVID did to the art scene? And honestly, it was a whim. It was like, I really want to create a space where I can center Black and specifically African diaspora poets. That was the goal. I called the producer at a time. I knew I was like, hey, I want to put on a show. I know that my attempt to be perfect is procrastination. Like, I'll make this plan and I'll start planning for like 2 years and I'll never shoot. And I said, I have an idea. I have a template thought. I know my intentions and what matters to me. I know that Black Ink will have the artist go first because often enough in spaces, it's the art they produce and then they forget the person who does the production of the actual art you're enjoying. Then, so without the artist, there is no art. And without the community, they cannot be held. And without growth, they don't stay artist. It's very simple because I've been in that journey. And so that's the foundation of Black Ink is like my artist comes first because without you, I have nothing to share with other people. And community, it is your job to hold them, to encourage them, to push them, to show up for them. And if they don't see longevity, if they don't see growth, if they don't see momentum, then they stop being artist. I wanted to create something in which, yeah, it felt like home for people. Because also an open mic is like a place of joy and play, and it's where like people try out new material. It's not an exhibition, it's not a performance. And I think sometimes because there's so little open mic, it feels like you gotta come with a poem ready, fleshed out, and this is where if you don't get the right type of noise, then you know it's not for you. And it's lost its essence as an open mic for me. And so like I've been privileged enough to see so many open mics around so-called Australia and around the world. And so one thing I've envied in other places around the world was the element of play and the element of like interaction. And so I just wanted to create a space that gave everybody a feeling and that created a sense of connection and that fostered artists and maintained them. And so, yeah, it's 2.5 years and Black Ink has going national. So we did NAMM May, and then Gotta Go is in August. We're about to launch for our Gotta Go event, and then Ghana Country. And so I'm going to build a team. I built a team in NAMM and Gotta Go, and I will be having five states with a Black Ink team, with a probably a slightly different like focal point. Like NAMM will exclusively be a Black event because that's what they want. They want a Black event then that is neutral, that brings everybody in. And I guess because Black Ink is not from NAMM, it creates a neutral space where I'm not from here. Like my team is from here, but like we just an open mic space for everybody. And so like if you're Black and you want to be in here, if you're a BIPOC and you want to be in here, if you're an ally and you want to come clap for the people, by all means. So, but yeah, like I created a space for artists to thrive, but the goal is big because I'm crazy. So I'll be doing nationwide expression of interest, and I will send an African poet to Durban and Johannesburg for 2 weeks to do a residency, build a project, come share it here, and then I will bring a South African poet here to do the same thing, and then I'm going to Ghana. So by the end of next year, we will have three African countries as a part of our international partnership. And I will train and mentor an artist and have a Black Poet Society, Black Artist Society, because I now I'm connected to the music scene, and Ghana will be where I will meet DJs and the dancers. And so the aim is to create a relationship for the African artist to feel like they can go home and be artist and connect with their community and create bodies of work. And learn from those artists, come here, and then also give African artists that live on the motherland the opportunity to be internationally recognized because they deserve that. And they have the accolades, they have the talent, the skill. And so, why not put them on a world stage? Why not let the world see them? So, I think the exchange, yeah, so I'm very excited. It'll be an incredible. South Africa will be our first launch. And so it will be an exciting opportunity for me to open the door and be like, I'm about creating and maintaining African poets and artists in general. Like, where y'all at? I'm coming to every city you at. Like, there will be an open mic. There will be a team. You will get to grow. And so because we live so far, it's like my time to use all my international contacts, like, Singapore, the UK, Belgium, like Mexico, Canada, where you at? Like, we've been talking for years, and now I have something that we can build and actually turn into something bigger. So it's honestly, I didn't expect Black Ink to be where it was now. It's 2.5 years, and I have 16 interns in almost three cities. And so it's like, slow down, Savannah. Don't know how we got here, but I'm glad I'm here. So.
0: If you've just tuned in, you're listening to Race Matters on FBI Radio and across the Community Radio Network. My name is King, and this is A Language We Learned, conversations with Afro-diasporic creatives in this country, what they've built, and what they're leaving behind for the rest of us. This has been Huda the Goddess on poetry and what that allows her to express beyond other forms. Stay with me though, because after some music, we'll be talking about chosen family and long-term care and

0: I feel it really aligns as well, this conversation, with my vision for this series and like what I want to do. Really, like, me creating this series was a way for me to connect to other Black creatives, because African diasporic specific, because yeah, sometimes it just feels hard to find my people and my spaces where what I like to create is welcomed and embraced. So it's very admirable to hear about all of these things that you're doing. I'm so excited to see you go to Ghana, because that's my motherland. I was like, yes.
1: Oh, Ghana's been giving me so much love. I got to judge an all-female slam in Ghana. And wow. Like, it's just getting to go. I'm going to run an event for them, and I'm going to be training their, I think it's the national winner. So I'm going to be mentoring her. And like, I the moment I met the slam master, I was like, oh, it ain't nothing. I'm gonna make it happen. One thing about me, fundraiser, a crowdfund me, a sausage sizzle, I don't give a damn. I'm gonna be on that plane. All about it. So I'm excited.
0: Exactly. And you spoke about, you know, creating these spaces and how it allows you to maintain, it allows us to maintain connection, care, real community, long-term growth for Black artists. I think that is imperative to think about in the work that we do. Are there other ways that people can do that? Like, how do we move through that in accessible ways, I guess?
1: Honestly, I think, like, for me, this is my call out to everybody. Show up to people's events. There are events happening. And so, like, you know, I'm doing a series with Hotter right now. And, like, people are like, oh, my God, we didn't know this existed. I was like, be curious about what is happening in your backyard by Black artist. Be curious about the small art exhibition, the open mic, the DJ sets, the dance sessions. Be curious about the pop-ups. Go. Pull up. That $25 is going to make a whole lot of difference for that person. Pull up. There is very little excuses as to why we are not in community spaces supporting these people trying. Like, be about, if we want to see arts and, you know, all of these events, and we want to see the, you know, all of these textures and, you know, productions and community spots, pull up. Be about it. Because how they going to make it if no one wants to show up? If, like, and again, the simple act is like word of mouth. If you see something you can't go to, tell somebody, hey, yo, I've seen this. If you're free on Saturday, go check them out and let me know how it was. Like, those artists that you follow on social media that you're a fan of, but you never like their content, never comment on their content, never share the flyer to their event. That's free. Like, you got unlimited internet. You ain't got to pay a cent to do that. And so there is an accessible way to connect, and it's actually the most valuable. Like, word of mouth is still the most untouched marketing strategy. And we have to treat local community artists to the same respect we would an international artist who's flying. Because people will fly interstate to go see their favorite singer. But their artist that is feeding community, that is around in their local area, you know where to be found for them. Venues, how accessible are you for BIPOC and Black artists? How ready are you for their shows? How willing are you to help them build something from scratch? What community venues exist that prioritize and put people on the map? Like, you know, in Gadigal, it's your people, like venues like Red Rattler, that really are like, where for the community? Like, well, how can we do, what can we do to support? In Maganjin, it's Echo and Bounce. You know what I'm saying? It's in Nam, it's Little Homie Cafe. There are venues out there, and it's crazy because they're the smaller ones. They ain't got a lot of money. So how the hell they got more flexibility than y'all? How are they the ones like, you know what, man, don't worry about it. Like, we got you. Come to the event. We want to back you. As long as, you know, people can buy, you know, drinks or food from the place, we'll be good. There is a conversation on both ends. So to the the individual aspect of it, show up for artists and stop being lazy about it. $20, I promise you're going to blow that in something completely irrelevant. So you might as well just go to that show.
0: This has been such a valuable conversation so far. We've spoken about the language you've inherited, the language you have built and learned. And I would love to also talk about the language you are going to pass on. So earlier, I spoke about the first time I saw you at a Borum event. And I want to talk about, I would like to talk about how Borum has taught you about care and community and leadership, how it's taken those values and helped shape them a little bit into more of the person you are now.
1: Borum has been such a, I think Borum came at a time in which I didn't consciously know I needed it, but I knew I needed it. And so being a Black woman living in spaces where you are nowhere the standard of beauty, nowhere the standard of desire, nowhere the standard of even like intelligence or any of those things, I've always had to prove things to myself and hope that that radiates. Because one thing about me, I ain't got shit to prove to nobody, but I have a lot of proof to myself. And so thank God to the matriarchs that made it so that I was not exerting my own capital as a way of trying to gain affirmation. But I think there were things like beauty that I really internalized or stopped the conversation around because I wasn't ready to maybe figure out people did not think I'm beautiful. And it's so interesting because I don't think a lot of people in ballroom would know that. Like there's an assumption as a cis woman that you walk and you're like, oh yeah, well, I've been pretty everywhere else. I'm about to be pretty in ballroom. Baby, that ain't it. I'm a Black woman. That ain't the story. Never been a story. I think ballroom offered me the space to look myself in the mirror and not just affirm my mental, my spiritual, but to also affirm my visual. And it was really confronting. So the categories I walk for me are not just like a parading or just taking up space. They deeply have an intention behind them. I wanted to feel beautiful. I wanted to feel that my body is not some political discourse. It is my body to own. It is not your conversation. It is not your gimmick. It is not your character. It is not something you want to be able to look like now that could be trendy, out of trend tomorrow. There was a deeply political thing about being in ballroom, because when you think about it being about Blackness and of course, like, you know, femme queens and trans women being that framing, in the time I've been in ballroom, I've been able to have conversation with Black trans women about how people are asking one side of us to be acknowledged more than the other. So you must pick whether the woman is the thing you care about and want to advocate for, or the transness, or the Blackness of you. Like, we can leave one at the door. We say we love Black femme queens. We say we love Black culture. But what does that mean when you are in the presence of Blackness and it trying to learn itself, learning to embody? And so like ballroom was just actually very challenging because I lived most of my life hiding. And even though I love streetwear and I'm a big tomboy growing up, like being a dancer and an athlete, but like I was also just hiding sometimes in the fashion that I liked. Ballroom is confronting and it is challenging, but it is built that way so that when you do come to yourself, you become unshakable about it because you've earned the right to feel that way. You've earned the right to feel beautiful, to feel sexy, to feel powerful. You've fought to get there. And, you know, despite many people's opinions and things might needing to be changed, I think ballroom, its relevance remains real for why it existed the way that it existed. But also, I think the most special thing beyond my individual was finding a chosen family. Ballroom, I think, gave me a chosen parent that was different to every other chosen parent I had. Because growing up in Cairo, I had a big brother who was the community's big brother. But he was about nobody get in trouble. Don't get locked up. When you see the cops, you know what to do. This is what time you got to be home by. If you and your mama got into it, he would come in. Like, you had a big homie, but he was for protection. Because when you are in deep poverty, the thing you are always striving for is to be safe. Everything else is a luxury. And so as I grew up, seeing my chosen parents go from safety to breaking barriers to really sitting within your truth. And so ballroom was like another layer of chosen family that really was about who am I as a Black woman? Who am I as a person in this scene? And what do I want to give? And what can I pull? Because a community is an equal exchange. And so my mother, Patty, was able to give me a softness that I normally have to ask for as a Black woman. Everybody's like, you're so strong. And I'm like, actually, I'm just a girl. And it feels like calling me strong is an attempt to vacate your responsibility of holding me like a human with delicate. And it feels like calling me strong is an attempt to vacate your responsibility of holding me like a human with delicate.

0: like, oh no, I can't collapse here. I can absolutely be soft here. And so getting to have that and then also now be the godmother who gives that, where it's like, because that is my natural instinct. I'm the oldest daughter. Mothering people has been me my whole life. And it's not a burden anymore. It's an active choice that I choose to pour into. So my siblings, I mother them. I hold them in their collapse. I pour into them. I scold them. But also, in the same essence, we do the same for each other. They hold me. They allow me to collapse. We are in real time breaking generational trauma. And in our house, it's like, oh no, baby, the chaos you have had to endure outside will not be the house of Lashade. We will communicate here. We will be better here. And so, Patty being my mother, I'm like, but you're also one of my best friends. So I expect when I ask, how are you, for you to be truthful, for you to cry, for you to come to us when you need us. Because as much as hierarchy can be necessary for certain preventionary things, it also dehumanizes the people that are on top. And then they develop an ego more than they have confidence. And so I was like, we not gonna be that house that's like, we're better than everybody, but you're collapsing. Who are you solely? Who are you internally? And so, I always make a joke. My family is a Velcro ass family. Like people will walk in and was like, oh my God, hi. I'm like, you guys saw each other yesterday. Like we were together. Like this is insane work. But we are healing. Ballroom gave me the opportunity to be poured into the most gentle part of my being, while also getting to do what I'm naturally predispositioned to, which is I love to pour into people. And like the Black ballroom community, all of them are my responsibility. They don't have to be my siblings. They don't have to be a House of Lashade. Ballroom gave me my softness, gave me my femininity back, but gave it to me the way my ancestors would want me to have it, with power, with gusto, with no fragility, with no asking for permission. I am exactly who I think I am. When I went to South Africa last year, I would say I had my last moment of like finding, it was the first time I called myself beautiful and meant it. Not as like a moment, but like as a, ooh, like I'm beautiful. And like it was, the combination of ballroom and that poetry journey of being around Black women who, I swear to you, King, it was like God intentionally. I was in South Africa for 10 days, and every day I would meet an African auntie who was a stranger who would stop me in the middle of the street and call me beautiful and just pull into me and just like say, oh my God, have a nice day. And I just want to put it out there. If you've ever seen South African women, those women are undeniably gorgeous on a regular day, Tuesday, no makeup on, no fit. So they just be chilling muggy, chilling fab. And so there was a part that ballroom did that I think the Black women in South Africa sealed and confirmed. They went, just in case you were doubting everything you have been working to feel about yourself, we are here to remind you. And one of my days in South Africa, a group of 10 Zulu African women sat and stood in front of me at a mall. And one of them was like, we have been, the whole mall has been staring at you, and we've come outside to find you. I can't even make this shit up. It's that insane. And in that moment, I was like, oh my God, I'm wearing shorts. I'm in a Black country. These are aunties. I'm about to get my ass whooped. And I will apologize. I don't know them, but I will apologize because I'm in their country. And how dare I disrespect them? And what I got was love. And I will never forget this. One of them said to me, you are living on behalf of Zulu and African women who never got to feel the way you're feeling. And so the confidence and stride that you are walking with, the eyes that are on you, are actually just amazement and sometimes the envy that we, some of us, did not get to do that. And so when I came back into ballroom, it's like all Black people in the space will feel what I felt in that few moments as long as I'm here.
1: You're definitely leaving a legacy. You're writing a legacy, and you're allowing so many more people to experience that. Yeah, I feel like we as Black African people should not go through our lives without that.

0: that connection, that validation. Unfortunately, a lot do, but your work, I hope my work someday as well will make sure that there are many, many less who do. So thank you so much for talking with speaking with me today, and I've learned even so much more about you, and I will definitely be at that event in August in Gadigal. The Nam one sounds fab because it's black only as well.
1: Well,
0: So,
1: Gadigal is black and queer only. So the whole lineup is black and queer.
0: yes.
1: So,
0: Okay, so I will be there. Yeah, thank you so much again.
1: And you are already doing it, by the way. It's not in the future. This conversation is the doing. This moment, this project that you are building is the now. And so every day that you choose to exist and build things like this, you are creating that. And regardless of who hears it, with a one, two, three, somebody heard and felt us. And that is in itself is the change that we need, because sometimes all it takes is one person that feels, because when they feel different about themselves, they move different and they give permission for other people to do the same. The ripple effect is undeniable. So don't count yourself out of the people that are already here doing it. Because simply doing it as a black person is already hard enough. And so there is no ladder to get to before you are valid as a black person. You have been creating. And so please continue to grow the platform and to do what you're doing. And I hope whoever listens to us just remembers, regardless of the career or the accolade or the poetry or who I am, like, you deserve to feel whatever you are chasing. And sometimes it's not even about the chase, it already exists in you. You know, black magic isn't about the title. It isn't about attaching it to capitalism or patriarchy or accomplishments. It is your self-permission to exist and to do that however way you desire. And so there is black magic happening in real time, everywhere, at every given moment, away from the spotlight, in the spotlight. All of it is valid. So thank you for having me.

0: that is all for Race Matters this week. My name is King. 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You've been listening to A Language We Learned, my takeover of Race Matters, exploring Black diasporic creativity in this country. 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Thank you to Sharika Helaludin and Pranita Thavaraja for the support. 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

the country was founded on the principle that the primary role of government is to protect property from the majority, and so it remains.

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1: This week on Wings, the finale of our two-part series on the first wave of the struggle for legal abortions in the United States. In 1973, the U.S. Supreme Court decriminalized abortion nationwide in a case called Roe v. Wade. 49 years later, it overturned its ruling. From Danger to Dignity is a two-part documentary about the lengthy movement that led to Roe.
2: From Danger to Dignity, the Fight for Safe Abortion, Part 2. By the end of the 1960s, grassroots activism for decriminalization was attracting mainstream attention. But even as the demand for abortion rights reached the streets, the tragedies continued.
3: Women were using Lysol, they would drink it, or they would douche with it, anything caustic. They would stick needles, anything that they would kind of poke in the general direction of their uterus in an effort to dislodge this pregnancy.
2: Lana Phelan was a founding member of the Society for Humane Abortion, a group which fought for decriminalization and offered help for women seeking safe abortions. She and co-founder Pat McGinnis began offering classes on contraceptive techniques and on safer methods of self-induced abortions.
4: We had people calling us, begging us for help, for the instructions on do-it-yourself abortion. A large part of it was warnings on what not to do.
3: In the meantime, we worked nonstop to change the law. And to change the law, we had to challenge it. We did challenge it openly. Our list was available to the police. Every time I gave a lecture on how to do your own abortion, a flyer was sent to the police. They were invited to come.
4: We were charged with violating 601 of the Business and Professions Code, a very respectable felony offense. 601 says it is a felony offense to willfully write, compose, or publish any means or method for inducing an abortion. And this applied to every institution, every school, every person, every health agency across the board.
2: Through a series of appeals, Pat and her colleague Rowena managed to stay out of jail. While out on bail, they continued to offer classes.
3: The classes got popular and other states invited us to come. We ran off our literature on our A.B. Dick mimeograph machine, packed them in pasteboard boxes and tied them up with string, and we climbed on the plane with all we could possibly carry. And when we got to the other end, the women would meet us invariably with a Volkswagen. And if the men that wanted to stop us had known, all they had to do was take our Volkswagens away and the movement would have stopped. But we would get there, and when we left, we would leave a little group.
2: By the end of 1968, calls both for and against decriminalization were escalating. Those opposed to change wanted their message to be heard. This physician explains to a reporter why he is against abortion reform.
5: Are you saying that you would let a woman die when you know that an abortion could save her life?
6: The answer first to that is that I think you start playing God when you decide one life is of more or less value than any other life. And the second answer is that, in my view, any abortion is a little different from murder, and I do not approve it under any circumstances whatsoever.
2: Catholic clergy also took a strong public stance.

0: Abortion is and has always been considered a serious violation of God's law. Moreover, in order to emphasize the special evil of abortion under church law, those who undergo or perform an abortion place themselves in a state of excommunication.
1: While the Catholic Church staunchly opposed reform, other religious denominations were making public statements in support of change. United Methodist minister Pastor James Lawson summarizes why many clergy supported reform.
2: For a woman not to be counted as a moral agent, for a woman not to be counted as able to make up her own mind, for a woman not be counted as being able to make adequate decisions, medical, spiritual, moral, about herself, about her own well-being, about her family, of course, is a denial of a woman's basic humanity, basic ability, basic God-given rights.
1: Across the country, the women's liberation movement was taking root. In 1969 in Chicago, a group of women began discussing the connection between abortion and women's rights.
3: First of all, we met for months talking about why abortion is a political issue, why it was important to have a service that provided abortions, why society put women in this bind of that they should be sexy on the one hand, but if the natural consequences of being sexy happened, then why all of a sudden they were put in a shameful position?
1: The women pooled their resources and formed an illegal counseling and referral service. Counselors used the code name Jane.
3: The first thing that we would say is, we can help you.
4: We never turned anyone away.
3: For lack of money?
4: Never.
3: And then when the counselor, Jane would say, a counselor's going to call you, the counselor would meet with the person and would talk about just a whole range of things.
4: If a woman was unsure about what she wanted to do, we helped her talk that through so that women were able to change their mind if they wanted to anywhere along the line. Because what we were about was a woman being able to figure out what she wanted to do and make her choice about it.
1: To ensure a woman's comfort and safety, the members of Jane decided to become more involved during the abortion.
3: We'd counsel a woman and we'd make the doctor contact, and then once the doctor took over, it was out of our hands. And we didn't hear another thing from the woman until the abortion was over.
4: We wanted to be able to carry the counseling one step further by sitting with the woman while she was having her abortion. That this is not something that is being done to the woman, but really with the woman.
3: But the big step didn't come until after we discovered that these doctors that we'd been sending people to weren't doctors at all.
4: And here was this ordinary person who was doing this abortion. And then we had to decide whether or not we were going to tell the women that this wasn't a doctor. And how we were going to, you know, what to do about that, and we decided that of course we would tell them, that we couldn't not tell them. And then the next step was, if he could do it, we could do it.
1: The women of Jane learned the standard surgical procedure for terminating a pregnancy. They sterilized their instruments and used antibiotics to prevent infections. They went on to perform more than 11,000 safe abortions.
5: I remember this ad in the newspaper that said, pregnant, need help, call Jane. So I called Jane. And one by one, we're taken into this room to have the abortion. And there was a woman sitting next to me. She was holding my hand through the whole thing, and she said, you're fine, you're gonna be fine. And I was cramping, I remember, but I was breathing through the whole thing, and I thought, I am fine. I'm really fine. I can't believe it, but I'm okay. It demystified the abortion. It made it accessible, understandable, real, ordinary, difficult. But it wasn't mysterious. It's revolutionary, though. The idea that women, anyone, regular people, can seize control of their lives.
1: By the end of 1969, women's rights groups, along with other organizations across the country, were calling for repeal. The ACLU and the National Organization for Women publicly supported legalization. The National Association for the Repeal of Abortion Laws led a nationwide effort for complete decriminalization. In New York, where attempts at reform had failed, a group of women contacted Constance Cook, a member of the New York Assembly, and urged her to join their cause.
6: They looked on me, I know I've heard later, as being a little bit different because, first of all, I was a Republican. But they just wanted to know, how do you get a bill passed? And I told them how unhappy I was with the reform bills and thought they were very difficult. So they all looked at me and they said, well, we don't like it either. What we really, really want is outright repeal. And I thought, oh, that's impossible. But I said, yeah, that would be a good idea.
1: Flo Kennedy was a prominent civil rights attorney. She was among those who approached Constance Cook.
7: I remember Constance Cook. She was not a radical by any means, but she became our staunch ally and made it possible for us crazy radicals to become more respectful of people from the other wings of the fight. She joined us, and it was a very thrilling development.
1: In spring of 1969 and again in 1970, Connie Cook introduced a bill for repeal with Franz Leichter. Though two amendments modified the bill, it would still be the most liberal abortion law in the country.
8: There are many who say that this bill is abortion on demand. I submit that it is not. I submit that we have abortion on demand in the state of New York right now. Any woman that wants an abortion can get one. And the real difference is how much money she has to spend. If she has $25, she has it done here under the most abominable circumstances. If she has more money, she can go abroad. But she can get it. We have abortion on demand. And if she doesn't have the $25, please don't forget that she can abort herself. And regretfully, this is happening more often than you or I like to admit.
1: Lawrence Lader was a journalist who'd been coordinating repeal efforts throughout the nation. He now focused all of his attention on New York.
9: The last few days before the vote was called on the abortion rights bill in 1970 were frantic days. All of us were up in Albany lobbying. It looked very close down to the last minute.
1: Al Blumenthal was a dedicated pro-choice legislator who'd carefully prepared for this debate with little-known statistics.
10: In the last 10 years, 367 young women in New York City were known to have died as the result of an abortion or an attempted one, either self-inflicted or performed by an unqualified person and under unsafe circumstances. Isn't that the ultimate morality? Could we have saved 367 young women from dying if we had not imposed upon them our sense of morality and condemned them, and I insist on using the word condemned, to the butchery of the side streets of Harlem? With Riverside Drive in my district.
1: Assemblywoman Marianne Krupczak was a devout Catholic whose pro-choice stand on this issue was challenged by her associates.
11: I, as a woman, feel that I can speak with some feeling that perhaps only the other women in this chamber can, and that is the strong maternal drive that people have, and that it is only the anguish that leads them to these desperate situations, sir.
12: You mentioned the question, Ms. Krupczak, when does life begin? Can you answer that question?
11: Mr. Terry, for me, life begins at the moment of conception, but I am here as a legislator, and I must represent and give, I have an obligation to give a hearing and recognition to the fact that that is not the same view of all people under all circumstances.
12: It is my hope that we will defeat this bill, so unhumane and so unchristian. We have not had a day in this session of the legislature any more important than today, and it is my firm hope that we defeat this measure today.
1: The final roll call showed a tie. As the Speaker of the House raised his gavel to announce the bill's defeat, George Michaels asked for the floor.
13: Mr. Speaker.
14: Mr. Michaels.
1: Assemblyman George Michaels represented a predominantly Roman Catholic district. His constituents expected him to vote against the bill, which he had done.
13: Mr. Speaker, I had hoped that this would never come to pass. I fully appreciate that this is the termination of my political career. But, Mr. Speaker, what's the use of getting elected or reelected if you don't stand for something? I cannot, in good conscience, stand here and be the vote that defeats this bill. I therefore request you, Mr. Speaker, to change my negative vote to an affirmative vote.

0: George Michael's vote did end his political career. But for thousands of women who lived in New York and for those who could afford to travel there, abortion was now legal. The day after the bill became law, New York's Planned Parenthood was ready to respond.
1: Phones lined up on tables. It's like a telethon. Every one of those phones had five lines on it, and every single button was lit. And we each went to our station and picked up the phone, and you couldn't listen, you know, without your heart aching for every single one and just being so grateful that you could say for the first time in history, yes, now I'm going to give you a phone number to call and we'll set up an appointment, and it was all going to be clean and safe.
0: The New York law was an inspiration to Dr. Jane Hodgson, a gynecologist who decided to take on Minnesota's restrictive statutes.
2: It seemed to me that I was naive, of course, but the only thing that was necessary to do was to find a perfect test case that the public could condone and would see the reason why, and that would Minnesota then would change their law. I thought it would be that easy.
0: An opportunity to act came when a pregnant patient contracted German measles. Knowing the risks of congenital deformity, she asked Dr. Hodgson to perform an abortion.
2: I suggested sending her to Mexico, or referring her to the clergy counseling service is what we were doing then. And she said, no, I want you to do it, and I think I have that right.
3: Dr. Hodgson asked the courts to let her perform an abortion, but they took too long. On April 29th, Dr. Hodgson went ahead without them.
2: The federal judges were not particularly sympathetic, so I was indicted and the trial and all followed.
3: The first day of court, the prosecution calls witnesses to show Dr. Hodgson performed the abortion. The defense doesn't dispute it. Instead, they begin to argue that the law interferes with individual privacy. It is Friday afternoon and the end of this trial. Judge Jerome Plunkett finds Dr. Hodgson guilty and refuses to submit the case to the Minnesota Supreme Court. The question is, when courts will agree abortion is something to be decided by a doctor and a patient.
0: Arrests elsewhere throughout the country continued. In Chicago, Rabbi Max Tichton, a member of the clergy consultation group which helped women find safe abortions, discovered that one of the women who'd come to him for an abortion referral was a plainclothes police officer.
4: And I called back home and was told by Esther, my wife, that there was a warrant out for my arrest. I was really quite shocked by that. I didn't think it would ever come to that. Because everybody understood that sooner or later, the legislation would have to change.
0: Chicago police were on alert. The Janes continued their work, and in 1972, police raided one of the apartments where they were doing abortions.
5: We believed that if a law was wrong, that we had some responsibility to stand up and say, this is a wrong law.
6: Not only was there the need, but there was a philosophical obligation on our part, on somebody's part, to disrespect a law that disrespected women.
0: Around the country, the abortion controversy continued to escalate. New laws were being enacted while others were being rescinded. In New York, opponents had tried to overturn the law but failed. They were now trying to place restrictions on it. New York's district attorney went for advice to Reverend Howard Moody, the American Baptist minister who founded the Underground Clergy Referral Service.
7: One of the things that he said to me was, what we want to do is to write into the law a prerequisite that a woman has to go to a clergy for counseling before they can have an abortion. clergy or social worker or combination thereof and so forth. And I said, no way, Mr. District Attorney, are you going to get clergy to do that? You're not going to get this clergy to do it, I'll tell you now. The woman doesn't need to come to clergy. If a woman wants to come to clergy because she has a moral or a theological or problem, she can do that. It's always open. But to force her to come to it is to somehow impute to that woman that she doesn't have the, either she's doing something immoral, she doesn't have the ability to make her own decision, and that would be wrong.
0: Changing the laws state by state had been a long, slow process. The next step was to try to reach the Supreme Court. One of the most dedicated activists, Bill Baird, had fought restrictions on birth control at the federal level. Over the years, he'd been arrested 8 times for staging demonstrations. His victory in the Supreme Court, Baird versus Eisenstadt, legalized contraception for unmarried adults. The cumulative impact of this and other cases set the stage for Roe versus Wade.
8: We saw it really as the Texas effort to simply add to the momentum to cases all over the country, hoping that one of them would get to the Supreme Court.
0: Sarah Weddington was 26 years old and a recent law school graduate. She was still looking for a job at a legal firm when she decided to challenge the abortion law in Texas.
8: Roe versus Wade was really a case that started here in Austin, basically because a group of women around the university community had been doing what we then call problem pregnancy counseling. They asked me originally if I would just look into whether they could be prosecuted. And then as time went by and I did more research and others joined to help me and we talked about the issue, and we learned about the lawsuits pending in other places, our question then was, well, why don't we file a lawsuit? And as part of that process, a young woman went to a male attorney in Dallas, said, I'm pregnant, I don't want to be, I prefer an abortion. He said, I do know 2 young women who are interested in working on this case, why don't you go see them? And she did, and so she became Jane Roe. I will never forget the night before oral argument, because I was so nervous. I had done a few uncontested divorces. I had done wills for people with no money, and I had done 1 adoption. That was the entire sum of my legal experience. But I had spent 3 years almost getting ready to stand before the U.S. Supreme Court.
0: The issue of abortion had personal meaning for Sarah Weddington. While she was in law school, she and her future husband had gone to Mexico for an abortion.
8: I was in the courtroom. Just before the judges come in, there is a hush. And I had a flashback to that clinic in Mexico and to my feelings about it, and then my determination as time went by that no woman should have to go through that and that I would do anything I could to see that that was not necessary.
9: We are not here to advocate abortion. We do not ask this court to rule that abortion is good or desirable in any particular situation. We are here to advocate that the decision as to whether or not a particular woman will continue to carry or will terminate a pregnancy is a decision that should be made by that individual. That in fact she has a constitutional right to make that decision for herself.
10: Sarah Weddington, who successfully argued the 1973 Roe v. Wade case before the U.S. Supreme Court, died in December 2022, a few months before the court reversed the Roe decision. That once more left abortion laws up to the individual states, which now vary wildly in legal restrictions or lack thereof. As of 2026, abortion is protected by state law in 25 U.S. states and the District of Columbia, and is severely limited or prohibited in 25 states. In Texas, which imposes heavy penalties on doctors, women have died or been seriously harmed by being unable to get emergency abortions. One result of the end of Roe is increased popularity and availability of abortion pills that can be used up to 10 weeks of pregnancy. In May 2026, the U.S. Supreme Court overruled a Louisiana court's order that barred mailing one of the key oral abortion drugs. The mail is under federal jurisdiction. One result of Roe was that it ignited a revolution of anti-abortion activism. Again, from the film, Dorothy Fetterman.
0: Immediately following Roe v. Wade in 1973, infections and deaths from unsafe abortions plummeted. Due to harassment, threats of violence, and lack of funding for low-income women, the availability of reproductive health care services is now declining. More than 85% of counties in the United States have no abortion providers.
11: We had a revolution in this country of women saying we're not going to do this anymore. We want doctors, we want care, we want wanted and loved children when we want them and however many we want. And it was the first time that women had ever said it was our right, our decision, for us to choose.
0: From Danger to Dignity was produced by Dorothy Fetterman, Beth Seltzer, and Daniel Myers. 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Editing and scripting, Daniel Myers, Nyla Bogue, and Beth Seltzer. Online editor, Bridget Louie. Music, Etika Luckett. Narrator, Dorothy Fetterman. Executive Director, Danny McGuire, KTEH-TV. From Danger to Dignity was funded by the following foundations: Wallace Alexander Gabote, Ford, Hinda and Richard Rosenthal, William and Regina Fetterman, Stephen and John Lesser Fund, and more than 200 individuals.
10: 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I'm Frieda Worden. 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

0: Welcome to Women on the Line, a radical intersectional current affairs program making space for the voices of gender diverse people. Produced at 3CR Community Radio in Nam, Melbourne, and broadcast nationally on the Community Radio Network. I'm your host, Kanagi. Women on the Line acknowledges that this program is produced on the land of the Wurundjeri people of the Kulin Nation, and their sovereignty was never ceded. We acknowledge their elders past and present, as well as the owners of the land on which you're hearing this from. This always was and always will be Aboriginal land. Professor Prabha Kotiswaran is a professor of law and social justice. Her main areas of research include criminal law, transnational criminal law, feminist legal studies, and sociology of law. She has edited and co-authored a number of influential books on sex work, trafficking, feminism, and the law, and is a leading voice on gender, labor, and social justice. On this episode of Women on the Line, Prabha tells us about Brajwala versus Union of India, a landmark Supreme Court case in India that advanced India's response to human trafficking by calling for stronger action against sexual exploitation, while also recognizing that survivors need meaningful rehabilitation, support, and opportunities to rebuild their lives, and making the vital distinction between autonomous sex workers and victims of trafficking.
1: Thank you for this invitation. My name is Prabha Kotiswaran. I have a PhD in law, and I'm currently Professor of Law and Social Justice at King's College London. And over the past 20 years or so, I've been working on various forms of women's labor focused on India. And my first book was on the regulation of sex work in India. And more recently, I've concluded a large project looking at various forms of women's work, including sex work, erotic dancing, surrogacy, egg donation, paid domestic work, and unpaid domestic work. So as part of the project, a large group of us studied not just the social, scientific aspects of these forms of work empirically, but we also looked at the laws that regulated these various forms of women's work. So we're trying to really understand how the law deals with women's work.
2: For those who don't know about this case, can you tell us about Brajwala versus Union of India? What is it about and why does it matter?
1: Well, this case, so Brajwala, for people who don't know, is an established women's NGO in Andhra Pradesh, which has for several decades been working on what the founder Sunita Krishnan calls commercial sexual exploitation. So what we call sex work, they call commercial sexual exploitation. And in 2004, Brajwala filed a PIL or a public interest litigation in the Supreme Court, essentially asking for a protocol on victims' rehabilitation. So the victims of commercial sexual exploitation. So the case went through many twists and turns. I mean, we have to realize that it was during this time that the Palermo Protocol on Trafficking had been adopted internationally. So the Indian government was trying to figure out its response to this transnational law, and initially wanted to respond to the protocol by criminalizing customers of sex workers, but then slowly began to understand trafficking in a wider sense as forced labor and various forms of work, including sex work. And of course, there were many domestic developments that were also taking shape. For example, the sweeping criminal law reforms in the wake of the murder and rape of Jyoti Pandey. So in 2012, there were sweeping changes to the criminal law, which introduced a trafficking offense that aligned with the Palermo Protocol. Anyway, as a result of these developments in 2015 or so, the government in the Supreme Court told the court that they will bring about a new law on trafficking.